0: In this listed 20 tabled amendments lodged by Green Party members at 8 p.m. on Thursday, 27th August 2026, that would seek to address that issue. I believe that particular amendment is in the name of my colleague, Kaharangi Carter, around actualizing the suggestion by the Human Rights Commission to make sure that the formats are accessible, and the suggested tabled amendment we have is to replace it so that to take all steps necessary or desirable to maintain and provide or to arrange the provision for or to otherwise make accessible material, services, information, just to make sure to give effect to that suggestion, Madam Chair.
1: Honourable Minister.
2: I'll just on the first point around qualified privilege and a definition for that, where I'm going to get that for you. In relation to the second point around around disabilities and our disabled community, from my experience, the plans around the country respond, and anyone in the communities that are known with disabilities or need or require assistance or support, get that. We've had incidents, obviously, with people in renal failure, where it's critical that they have power. There's actually quite a bit of work being done on the bill too around our utilities companies, who I have to say actually do a very good job. We don't always acknowledge them, but the contractors that are out there, whether they're reinstating power or whether they're clearing roads in the middle of the night, do an outstanding job for us as a country and our community. So. And obviously there's provision in all of those risk management plans that have been done around people with disabilities and the challenges for those with disabilities, and throughout the submission process as well. And also I want to acknowledge the outstanding officials and team from NEMA who have engaged with every part of the community around the country to make sure that all of those needs are identified and being met through the legislation.
1: Mike Davidson.
3: Thank you, Madam Chair. And I just wanted to quickly touch on Clause 30A2. And I do note it was spoken to earlier around the fact that the associated members would not be non-voting on the committee. So I won't move and talk about that. But I do still have a question around the associated members. And for me, are committee members subject to any potential liability for the decisions they make? Because I think it's a quite important thing to know, like, are we putting people on a committee that will not have voting rights but actually will be subject to liability for any decisions that the committee make? And then in turn leads to my next question around the difference, I guess, between being a committee member and actually being an advisor. And that would actually protect those associated members, and the reason, I guess, and rationale to have associated members instead of actually just appointing advisers. And I was wondering if there was any advice on actually what the difference in terms of remuneration was for someone to be a committee member, associated member, compared to being an adviser, because I would not like to be in a situation where we create legislation and develop committees that potentially we're putting people on that can't vote, so they do not have the full entitlement of other members, but yet they're held to the same accountabilities as the other members on that committee that can vote and do have the full rights, yet they could just be brought in as advisers instead and therefore not hold that same degree of accountability. So I do have a question on that. And also, I just want to move forward now to Clause 36. I think this is actually quite an important thing. And so I do ask these questions, like all my other questions generally, just to try and make sure, tease them out, just to make sure there's no issues that may have been missed in this space. Because as we all know, that local government is going through significant reforms at the moment, and we're
1: that's actually why I've allowed the member to ask these questions, because normally those bills would be in another piece of legislation, but we're in a state of change.
4: Yes, thank you.
1: Madam Chair. So I'm quite happy to let the member just succinctly ask. You don't need to acknowledge the local government thing other than in passing reference on your other questions.
3: Thank you. Thank you for that that direction. I will make sure that I keep it much more succinct.
1: You know, they've been good. It's not a criticism. It's just I'm making it clear for the House that is the reason why normally you would rule other pieces of legislation out, but we're in a state of movement here.
3: Thank you. Thank you for that clarification as well. So my question around 36, and it also touches on, clause 36, and it also does touch on 37 as well. But obviously in there's the six-month clause that they have to create these committees through an reorganisation. I just want to know what happens through the reorganisation when a current local government is basically discharged and no longer exists. So in 2028, when we have new unitary authorities and we don't have regional councils and we don't have territorial councils, city councils, district councils, we just have unitary authorities, at what point does it say, right, those older councils that are current at the moment have been discharged and no longer exist, so therefore any committees are also discharged, and then there's a six-month period where the new unitary authority can establish this committee. Now, what happens within that six-month period? Now, I have some amendments just to make sure that if there is any loopholes, that is actually the ability to ensure that the previous council committees are held on to actually go through that six-month period, because I'm just a little bit concerned that because things are moving at pace within reorganisation that probably wasn't happening when this was drafted, that there is the potential of a legislative gap in there for that six-month period when the existing council no longer exists and has been discharged, and these new councils actually have a six-month window to create a committee, and the impact of what would happen if there was, say, an earthquake and a state of emergency was declared. So it would be great if there was a response on that.
1: Honourable Minister.
2: Yeah, so in relation to the additional members, do they have voting rights? There are some restrictions, but yes, they do have some voting rights. And do they receive any payment for that? Yes, they do. So they are actually paid. In terms of responsibility, I'm glad the member raised that, because that was one of the things that was highlighted in the report that came back from Sir Gerry Mataparai, is that there's got to be some levels of responsibility. Someone's got to be making decisions. And we decided that the best place for that at a local government level was with the chief executive. And I got a little bit of pushback on that, but ultimately that's someone has to take responsibility. Now, the chief executive, and I think that's a good place for it to sit, because obviously it brings into sharp focus emergency management and risk management as well. But they also have the ability to be able to delegate some of that responsibility too.
1: Dan Roseborne.
5: Thank you, Minister. So this is just in relation to clause 39, and I have an amendment for this clause as well. Now, the Defence Force routinely provides a wide range of support during major emergencies. And with that in mind, I had an amendment tabled on the 27th of August, and that's time-stamped at 9:46:03 p.m. And that will require, within clause 39, a member of the New Zealand Defence Force, assigned by the Chief of Defence Force, to be a member of each emergency management coordinating executive group. Now, the point of this is not to militarise emergency management, and some hold the view that the NZDF should not be as involved in emergency responses like they have in the past. But emergency management is an opportunity, rather, for the NZDF to build social licence within the communities that they serve. So I think that's very important. So my question is, given the significant role of the New Zealand Defence Force and, you know, what they regularly do in a major emergency response, I'm wondering if we could get your thoughts on the requirement for Defence Force representation within the Emergency Management Coordinating Executive Group or groups. Thank you.
1: Honourable Minister.
2: Yeah, sorry. First of all, Dan, I acknowledge your service too with NZDF. Can I just say that our New Zealand Defence Forces, in my view, have got a critical role to play in emergency management in our country. Yes, they are, without a doubt, they are our warfighters. But if they have got the personnel, the resources and the time to be able to support our own country in these during these events, then the expectation is that they do that. When I see them deploy, it is literally the communities that they see them, they immediately bring a sense of safety, and it literally feels like the cavalry is coming over the hill. And if I just use a very personal example, they've got special capability. And when we had the state of emergency in Kaikoura, we had one person who had been critically injured, who had driven off a bridge had been washed out, and it was the middle of the night. They hadn't seen that, and they drove into the bottom of the riverbed, and all access was cut off. We were dealing with floodwaters. And the Defence Forces mobilised immediately to have special capable vehicles that could navigate those floodwaters safely. And we had a young woman there too who was very, very ill, and the medical staff at Kaikoura felt like she needed to have proper support at the hospital. And that is where our Defence Forces step in to fill a gap that no one else can. On that same event, I would definitely not recommend flying in an NH90 with two broken ribs. It is,
1: Maybe the recommendation is to give up rugby.
2: There's a little bit of bias, yeah. The better chair is right. Maybe I should think about hanging up my rugby boots. But anyway, I just wanted to highlight the importance of NZDF in the past, in the present, and the future in terms of emergency management. In terms of emergency management, I'm talking to your colleague, and if you respect him, then let me address the issues that he's raised. Right, you've got. I don't know why you're an outgoing member, but you seem to have this sense of entitlement that you can interrupt everyone.
1: Minister, stop and address the question to the member who.
2: Well,
1: asked
2: maybe
1: you
2: a little
1: question.
2: Bit of decorum from some of the members in the
1: we
2: house.
1: We don't
2: too.
1: Attack members from the chair. I'll deal with that if I need to.
2: Thank you.
1: I'll deal with Mr. Webber if I need
2: thank
1: to
2: you.
1: Arises.
2: Thank you, Madam Chair. I wish you the best of luck. So New Zealand Defence Forces, obviously has got a big role to play in emergency management in New Zealand, and will continue to have that role. And they have a seat around the table, a critical seat around the table at any event that we have, whether it's a local state of emergency where you'll have a defence LO in the EOC, coordinating and working with the mayor, with the controller, with the entire EOC team. And at a national state of emergency, we have a dedicated facility, obviously, in our bunker where New Zealand Defence Force will be making decisions, advising the Prime Minister, the Minister, and working with our emergency management leadership.
1: Mike Davidson.
3: Thank you, Madam Chair. I just want to keep moving forward and have a couple questions. First one's in relation to Clause 38, 4. And it says unless the local authority members of the committee agree otherwise, each local authority member of the committee must pay equal share of the cost. Now, I just want to check, because obviously my interpretation of that, and I assume it's right, is like that's if there was two committees, it would be two local authorities would be 50-50. And I'm just wondering if that creates a slight issue if potentially, and you look at, say, Christchurch City, which has 400,000 people, and even if they amalgamated and include, say, Selwyn and Waimakariri, and it gets bigger, and suddenly they link up with Hurunui, and so it becomes, there's a Hurunui Kaikoura Unitary Authority, and they join up with Greater Christchurch, 700,000, 600,000 people. And so suddenly you're saying, right, the cost of it being a major, major area, it's not going to be small, but yet we're going to divvy that up 50-50, where Christchurch obviously will have a lot more resources, and a smaller one that would be Hurunui, say Kaikoura, if they did amalgamate, would obviously have a lot more pressure put on them because of that. And I'm just wondering with the Minister if that's the right way to go about that with equal share, and if it should not be proportionate to actually the size of the local authorities and actually be population based. I did not get an amendment done on that because I was just reading through it and thought, oh, this could be a slight issue for some of those smaller councils. So it would be great if the Minister could consider that, if there's a potential inequity there for some of the smaller councils. Now, I just wanted to move forward to 39, and I do have an amendment on this one, and I've got so much paper I just need to find it. It's stamp dated 27 August 80001, and 39 is obviously the makeup of the 39 is the appointment of the Emergency Management Coordinating Executive Group, and clearly it lists through there the people that need to be on this group, and it is a large group of people, very important people to be on there, and through that process, obviously there's a few strikeouts, and one of the strikeouts that was in there was the chief executive or a senior member. So this is 39 to a where it strikes out, and the disability services, which I kind of get where that is, but what when we look through that, it is missing. I think it's missing a significant person on this group, which is someone that's actually connected to the disability communities in the area, because we do know that people with disabilities are very vulnerable at these times. And I think by not having someone on there, we actually miss an important voice. So in my amendment, it's actually a very simple amendment, and it's will become 39 to H, one or more persons with knowledge, experience and expertise regarding the interests and needs of the disability communities in the area. And I just feel by having that one extra person on there, we'd actually be in a much, much better position. And it's actually a little bit striking in the bill, the lack of time disability is actually mentioned in this bill. And I'm not too sure why that is, because we accept that people with disabilities obviously are a lot more vulnerable when there is a disaster, and we need to ensure that the needs are really well catered for, because they do have different needs that from people that do not have disabilities. And I think if we do not have someone with that lived experience or that knowledge of those communities, that potentially we have created a significant gap that will end up hurting some of our most vulnerable people in society. So I do urge the Minister to consider this recommendation, and I'd love to get his advice on that. And just quickly before I... Actually, I'll let the Minister respond to that.
4: Yeah, thank you.
1: Honourable Minister.
2: Firstly, I just want to make a quick clarification that in terms of members that are eligible to be remunerated, they are eligible, but it doesn't necessarily mean that they will be. They're just eligible. So I just wanted to clear that matter up for the member. In relation to... Yeah, so just coming to your last point first, in relation to people with disabilities... In a state of emergency, they are our most vulnerable, and I just want to assure the member that whether it be our first responders, whether it be our controllers, the people in our EOCs, our communities, iwi hapu, everyone's focus will go to identifying and responding to the most vulnerable. That is basically the core of our responses in this country. In relation to, just going back to the issue that you raised about reorganisation, the Bill's reorganisation's provisions are carried over from the current Act, and the six-month timeline for the formation of an Emergency Management Committee begins once the local government reorganisation is effective. So that addresses directly the issue that the member raised. And just coming back to Francisco's question around qualified privilege, so the definition is, this is qualified immunity from liability or defamation if the statement is made in good faith and in the public interest.
1: Kushla Tung Nairi Manuel.
6: Kia ora, Madam Chair. I will continue the way I started, and I would like to ask the remaining questions I have for part two,
1: great,
6: which range between clauses 43 and 76. So my first question to the Minister is at clause 43. We know the pressure that a lot of councils are under at this time, you know, with infrastructure expenses, rates rises, etc., that they've got to deal with. So how will small and rural councils meet the responsibilities in clause 43 when they have limited staff and small rating bases? Is there additional funding being provided to councils with high disaster risk but limited resources? Clause 43, how quickly will councils be reimbursed for emergency spending? Moving to clause 52, part 2, what minimum training and experience will controllers be required to have? Clause 59, what happens when national priorities conflict with what local communities urgently need? Moving now to clauses 65 to 68, recovery managers. How does the bill ensure recovery is locally led? And what role specifically will iwi, hapu and marae have in making recovery decisions? Moving to clause 74A, what minimum resilience standards will power, telecommunications and other essential infrastructure providers have to meet? What has changed to prevent communities again losing power, phones and communications, as happened quite dramatically during Cyclone Gabriel, and of course other weather events across Aotearoa? Clause 76, why can the Minister exempt an essential infrastructure provider from requirements, and will every exemption and the reason for granting it be made public? Thank you, Madam Chair.
1: Francisco Hernandez.
0: Thank you, Madam Chair. Just also moving to 45, but before I do that, I just had a quick question around 39F, G, and 2A. Just following on from the point that my colleague Mike Davidson made around the potential for appointing, you know, someone with lived experience of disability within these emergency management coordinating executive groups. Is it the minister's expectation that the 2A provides the ability for the emergency management coordinating executive group to be able to co-opt people from the disabled communities or with lived experience of disability into these coordinating executive groups? And I'll move on to 45 as well. Now, this was a big issue that came up during the select committee discussions, and that's my understanding from my colleague Mike Davidson, who actually participated in these discussions. Sadly, I was in my other select committee, FEC. And 45.1A provides the potential for costs to be reimbursed to local of costs that have been incurred by local authorities or water organizations. And we do know that this is one of the most frequent points that was made to submitters, why it was just those two categories that were that are eligible for direct reimbursement. We do know that, of course, Minister, that emergency management is an all of society function, that, you know, the people all across the Motu do participate in emergency management. So why is it that just local authorities and water organizations are eligible for direct reimbursement from the central government? We do know that there are pathways and mechanisms in place for these groups to be able to seek costs from local government. But we are worried that these pathways are potentially constrained. We do know that local government is undergoing a significant period of disruption and reorganization. And, you know, we do know that local governments are being told to tighten their belts. And we do feel that direct reimbursements coming from central government could be a potentially a better way rather than requiring people to go through local government, because we do know that central government does have a greater level of capacity to be able to reimburse people. And we do know that sometimes costs that are incurred across and between different local government boundaries might be more efficient to actually have them handled in a more centralized way. So, for example, if I incur costs trying to help people across the Dunedin and Queenstown Lakes District Council boundaries, it's probably more effective for the central government to just reimburse me if I'm operating at a cross-regional or even at a national scale, rather than having to hit up every single local government organization to ask for reimbursements. And we do have amendments that we've filed to that effect, which would enable direct reimbursement mechanisms of these groups in the 36 tabled amendments lodged by Green Party members at 9:45 on Thursday, 27th at August 2026. We'd love for the Minister to really explain why the logic of why there isn't any direct reimbursement mechanisms that are being offered to individuals, groups, or people that do partake in the emergency management space, and why the direct reimbursement mechanism has just been limited to local governments and water authorities. Thank you, Minister.
1: Honourable Minister.
2: That's a really good question. I think that there are other mechanisms, of course. Like, central government does have a big role to play in making sure that funding gets out, especially, you know, around critical infrastructure and things like that. But fundamentally, the whole premise of our emergency management system is set up on locally led, because a council is far more plugged in to its local community and has a better understanding of what they need than central government sat down here in Wellington. And so the sad thing is, Francisco, is that, and Cyclone Gabriel sort of highlighted this, is that the government can send money out, but if there's a separation, then unfortunately there are people that are out there that do try to exploit the system, without a doubt, even through a state of emergency recovery, which is sad. You'd like to think that we wouldn't do that, but there are people that do that. And the best mechanism control is to have that controlled at a local level. So fundamentally that is why the central government and governments prefer to be able to fund through the council, work with the council and support the council in the delivery of these projects. And my own personal experience as minister is that this is by far the best mechanism to do that, to make sure that you've got good relationships, that you're focused on the delivery, but you're allowing the people actually on the ground in the community. And some of these infrastructure projects that we're delivering, like stop banks, they're very complicated. It involves lots of property rights, and the best people to be able to negotiate that and work through them are actually the people on the ground themselves.
1: I'm coming very close. I'm going to let Mike Davidson just round up his questions.
3: Yeah, and it's actually going to be really, really short, because I just want to make sure that the point I was trying to make hasn't been missed. And I would like to acknowledge and thank the Minister, Madam Chair, because he has been really responsive and engaging with this committee, the whole House stage. And I just wanted to check, because I did ask a question to Clause 26B around what would happen if commissioners were in place, which hasn't been answered. But The other thing I just want to quickly touch on, because I absolutely agree with the Minister when he spoke about actually the response during emergencies to people with disabilities. It's outstanding. But what I was trying to work out was actually around the I guess, you know, and it talks about in Clause 42, the role of a local authority member.

0: Oversee and implement the development, maintenance and monitoring of and evaluation of the regional emergency management plan. And I guess this is why I think it's really important that we do have someone from that has really expert knowledge in the with disability communities to be on that group, because it's that group that's obviously going to be overseeing the monitoring and the evaluation of the emergency management plan. And that is why I thought actually there's potentially a gap there, because I do totally agree that when there is an emergency, people with disabilities are looked after well and are front and centre. But I just wanted to really make sure that we weren't missing, did not have a gap in this legislation and the makeup of those committees to without someone with that expert knowledge of the disability community. So I do acknowledge what you said, and I totally agree with what you said. I just wanted to make sure we weren't talking across paths and that there was actually still a gap in that committee. Unfortunately, my paper's a little bit spread out, but I can't quite find that amendment again.
1: No, that's
2: Honourable Minister.
1: Yeah, thank you, Madam Chair. So, yes, you're right. Sorry, I did have the information there for you around it, Commissioner. So the Local Government Act provides that a commissioner appointed for a local authority must perform the functions, duties and powers of the local authority and its members and under any enactment, and that includes this bill as well. So sorry about that, but yes, that I hope that answers your question. In relation to the provision for our disabled community, they are accounted for through the engagement requirements and the requirement that regional plans address their needs. There's also flexibility to add any member who has skills and knowledge that will assist. And disability is not specifically mentioned, but are clearly captured in the definition of disproportionately affected communities. So, yes, you can have someone appointed to that board.
2: Just a quick clarification.
0: I guess when I look at the clause, and I've just found the paper where it lists the people that can go on it, so which is 39 to, and then we go down to H. That bit where they can add co-op someone has been struck out. So the list is actually not that, it's actually limited to who's on that list. So
3: it's been replaced by 2A.
1: Apparently it's been replaced by 2A. So they should be able to co-op whoever they want onto that board.
0: Yeah.
2: Madam Chair. Tom Rutherford.
4: I move to debate on this question now closed.
2: The question is that debate on this question now closed. All those in favour say aye.
5: Aye.
2: Contrary, no. The ayes have it. The question is that the Minister's amendments to Part 2 set out on AP number 750 be agreed to. All those in favour say aye.
5: Aye.
2: Contrary, no. The ayes have it. The question is that Dr Lawrence Shunan's tabled amendment replacing clause 14A be agreed to. All those in favour say aye.
5: Aye.
2: Contrary, no.
5: No.
2: The noes have it. Party voters called, please clerk.
6: New Zealand National.
7: 48 votes opposed.
6: New Zealand Labour.
8: 34 votes in favour.
6: Green Party of Aotearoa New Zealand.
9: 11 votes in favour.
6: ACT New Zealand.
10: 11 opposed.
6: New Zealand First.
11: 8 votes opposed.
6: Te Pāti Māori.
9: 1 vote in favour.
6: Takuta Ferris. Mariamino Kapakingi.
9: 1 vote in favour.

0: The ayes are 47, the noes are 67. The question is not agreed. The question is that Celia Wade-Brown's tabled amendment inserting clause 14DA be agreed to. All those in favour say aye.
1: Aye.
0: Contrary, no.
1: No.
0: The noes have it. Party vote has been called.
2: New Zealand National.
3: 48 votes opposed.
2: New Zealand Labour.
4: 34 votes in favour.
2: Green Party of Aotearoa New Zealand.
5: 11 votes in favour.
2: At New Zealand.
6: 11 opposed.
2: New Zealand First.
7: 8
2: votes opposed. Te Pāti Māori.
5: 1 vote in favour.
2: Takuta Ferris. Mariamino Kapakingi.
5: 1 vote in favour.

0: The ayes are 47, the noes are 67. The question is not agreed. Question is that Ricardo Menendez March's tabled amendment to clause 14, inserting new paragraph 1, be agreed to. All those in favour say aye.
1: Aye.
0: Contrary, no.
1: No.
0: The noes have it. Party vote is called, please, Clark.
2: New Zealand National.
3: 48 votes opposed.
2: New Zealand Labour.
4: 34 in favour.
2: Green Party of Aotearoa New Zealand.
5: 11 votes in favour.
2: ACT New Zealand.
6: 11 opposed.
2: New Zealand First. Te Pāti Māori.
5: 1 vote in favour.
2: Takuta Ferris. Mariamino Kapakingi.
5: 1 vote in favour.
0: The ayes are 47, the noes are 67. The question is not agreed. The question is that Francisco Hernandez's tabled amendment inserting clause 15.4CA be agreed to. All those in favour say aye.
1: Aye.
0: Contrary, no.
1: No.
0: The noes have it. Party vote call, please, Clark.
2: New Zealand National.
3: 48 votes opposed.
2: New Zealand Labour.
4: 34 in favour.
2: Green Party of Aotearoa New Zealand.
5: 11 votes in favour.
2: ACT New Zealand.
6: 11 opposed.
2: New Zealand First.
7: 8 votes opposed.
2: Te Pāti Māori.
5: 1 vote in favour.
2: Takuta Ferris. Mariamino Kapakingi.
5: 1 vote in favour.
0: The ayes are 47, the noes are 67. Sorry. The question is not agreed. That's okay, I was just checking myself then. The question is that Hannah Rafferty Maipi Clark's amendment inserting new clause 26A set out on AP number 735 be agreed to. All those in favour say aye.
1: Aye.
0: Contrary, no.
1: No.
0: The noes have it. The noes have it. The question is that Hannah Rafferty Maipi Clark's amendments replacing clause 27 and 28 set out on AP number 737 be agreed to. All those in favour say aye.
1: Aye.
0: Contrary, no.
1: No.
0: The noes have it. A party vote has been called, please, Clark.
2: New Zealand National.
3: 48 votes opposed.
2: New Zealand Labour.
4: 34 in favour.
2: Green Party of Aotearoa New Zealand.
8: 11 votes in favour.
2: ACT New Zealand.
6: 11 opposed.
2: New Zealand First.
7: 8 votes opposed.
2: Te Pāti Māori.
8: 1 vote in favour.
2: Takuta Ferris. Mariamino Kapakingi.
8: 1 vote in favour.
0: The ayes are 47, the noes are 67. The question is not agreed. The question is that Dan Rosewarne's tabled amendment inserting clause 27.1AV be agreed to. All those in favour say aye.
1: Aye.
0: Contrary, no.
1: No.
0: The noes have it. Party vote is called, please, Clark.
2: New Zealand National.
3: 48 votes opposed.
2: New Zealand Labour.
4: 34 in favour.
2: Green Party of Aotearoa New Zealand.
8: 11 votes in favour.
2: ACT New Zealand.
6: 11 opposed.
2: New Zealand First.
7: 8 votes opposed.
2: Te Pāti Māori.
8: 1 vote in favour.
2: Takuta Ferris. Mariamino Kapakingi.
8: 1 vote in favour.
0: The ayes are 47, the noes are 67. The question is not agreed. The question is that Mike Davidson's tabled amendment inserting clause 27.1.1 be agreed to. All those in favour say aye.
1: Aye.
0: Contrary, no.
1: No.
0: The noes have it.
1: Party
0: vote called, please, Clark.
2: New Zealand National.
3: 48 votes opposed.
2: New Zealand Labour.
4: 34 in favour.
2: Green Party of Aotearoa New Zealand.
8: 11 votes in favour.
2: ACT New Zealand.
6: 11 opposed.
2: New Zealand First.
7: 8 votes opposed.
2: Te Pāti Māori.
8: 1 vote in favour.
2: Takuta Ferris. Mariamino Kapakingi.
8: 1 vote in favour.
0: The ayes are 47, the noes are 67. The question is not agreed. The question is that Dan Rosewarne's tabled amendment replacing clause 28.2A and Roman numeral 4 be agreed to. All those in favour say aye.
1: Aye.
0: Contrary, no.
1: No.
0: The noes have it. Party vote call, please, Clark.
2: New Zealand National.
3: 48 votes opposed.
2: New Zealand Labour.
4: 34 in favour.
2: Green Party of Aotearoa New Zealand.
8: 11 votes in favour.
2: ACT New Zealand.
6: 11 opposed.
2: New Zealand First.
7: 8 votes opposed.
2: Te Pāti Māori.
8: 1 vote in favour.
2: Takuta Ferris. Mariamene Kapakingi.
8: One vote in favour.
0: The ayes are 47, the noes are 67. The question is not agreed. The question is that Kaharangi Carter's tabled amendment replacing clause 28.2c be agreed to. All those in favour say aye.
7: Aye.
0: Contrary, no.
7: No.
0: The noes have it.
1: The ayes have it.
0: Party vote call, please, clerk.
2: New Zealand National.
3: 48 votes opposed.
2: New Zealand Labour.
4: 34 in favour.
2: Green Party of Aotearoa New Zealand.
8: 11 votes in favour.
2: ACT New Zealand.
6: 11 opposed.
2: New Zealand First.
9: 8 votes opposed.
2: Te Pāti Māori.
8: 1 vote in favour.
2: Tokuta Ferris. Mariamene Kapakingi.
8: 1 vote in favour.
0: The ayes are 47, the noes are 67. The question is not agreed. The question is that Mike Davidson's tabled amendment inserting clause 28.2m be agreed to. All those in favour say aye.
7: Aye.
0: Contrary, no.
7: No.
0: The noes have it.
1: The ayes
0: have it. Party vote call, please, clerk.
2: New Zealand National.
3: 48 votes opposed.
2: New Zealand Labour.
4: 34 in favour.
2: Green Party of Aotearoa New Zealand.
8: 11 votes in favour.
2: ACT New Zealand.
6: 11 opposed.
2: New Zealand First.
9: 8 votes opposed.
2: Te Pāti Māori.
8: 1 vote in favour.
2: Tokuta Ferris. Mariamene Kapakingi.
8: 1 vote in favour.
0: The ayes are 47, the noes are 67. The question is not agreed. The question is that Krishla Tanair Emanuel's tabled amendment to clause 29.2e, inserting including marae, be agreed to. All those in favour say aye.
7: Aye.
0: Contrary, no.
7: No.
0: The noes have it. Just in time.
2: New Zealand National.
3: 48 votes opposed.
2: New Zealand Labour.
4: 34 in favour.
2: Green Party of Aotearoa New Zealand.
8: 11 votes in favour.
2: ACT New Zealand.
6: 11 opposed.
2: New Zealand First.
9: 8 votes opposed.
2: Te Pāti Māori.
8: 1 vote in favour.
2: Tokuta Ferris. Mariamene Kapakingi.
8: 1 vote in favour.
0: The ayes are 47, the noes are 67. The question is not agreed. The question is that Mike Davidson's tabled amendment to clause 30A2 be agreed to. All those in favour say aye.
7: Aye.
0: Contrary, no.
7: No.
0: Noes have it.
1: The ayes have it.
0: Party vote call, please, clerk.
2: New Zealand National.
3: 48 votes opposed.
2: New Zealand Labour.
4: 34 in favour.
2: Green Party of Aotearoa New Zealand.
8: 11 votes in favour.
2: ACT New Zealand.
6: 11 opposed.
2: New Zealand First.
9: 8 votes opposed.
2: Te Pāti Māori.
8: 1 vote in favour.
2: Tokuta Ferris. Mariamene Kapakingi.
8: 1 vote in favour.
0: The ayes are 47, the noes are 67. The question is not agreed. The question is that Mike Davidson's tabled amendment to clause 36, inserting new subclause 6, be agreed to. All those in favour say aye.
7: Aye.
0: Contrary, no.
7: No.
0: Noes have it.
1: Party
0: vote call, please, clerk.
2: New Zealand National.
3: 48 votes opposed.
2: New Zealand Labour.
4: 34 votes in favour.
2: Green Party of Aotearoa New Zealand.
8: 11 votes in favour.
2: ACT New Zealand.
6: 11 opposed.
2: New Zealand First.
9: 8 votes opposed.
2: Te Pāti Māori.
8: 1 vote in favour.
2: Tokuta Ferris. Mariamene Kapakingi.
8: 1 vote in favour.
0: The ayes are 47, the noes are 67. The question is not agreed. The question is that Mike Davidson's tabled amendment to clause 37, inserting new subclause 8, be agreed to. All those in favour say aye.
7: Aye.
0: Contrary, no.
7: No.
0: The noes have it.
1: The ayes
0: have it. Party vote is called, please, clerk.
2: New Zealand National.
3: 48 votes opposed.
2: New Zealand Labour.
4: 34 votes in favour.
2: Green Party of Aotearoa New Zealand.
8: 11 votes in favour.
2: ACT New Zealand.
6: 11 opposed.
2: New Zealand First.
9: 8 votes opposed.
2: Te Pāti Māori.
8: 1 vote in favour.
2: Tokuta Ferris. Mariamene Kapakingi.
8: 1 vote in favour.
0: The ayes are 47, the noes are 67. The question is not agreed. The question is that Dan Rosewarne's tabled amendment inserting clause 39(2)(f) be agreed to. All those in favour say aye.
1: Aye.
0: Contrary, no.
1: No.
0: The noes have it. Party vote called, please, Clark.
2: New Zealand National.
3: 48 votes opposed.
2: New Zealand Labour.
4: 34 votes in favour.
2: Green Party of Aotearoa New Zealand.
8: 11 votes in favour.
2: ACT New Zealand.
6: 11 opposed.
2: New Zealand First.
7: 8 votes opposed.
2: Te Pāti Māori.
8: 1 vote in favour.
2: Takuta Ferris. Mariamino Kapakingi.
8: 1 vote in favour.
0: The ayes are 47, the noes are 67. The question is not agreed. The question is that Scott Willis has tabled amendment to clause 39(2), replacing paragraph H, be agreed to. All those in favour say aye.
1: Aye.
0: Contrary, no.
1: No.
0: Noes have it.
1: The ayes
0: have it. Party vote called, please, Clark.
2: New Zealand National.
3: 48 votes opposed.
2: New Zealand Labour.
4: 34 votes in favour.
2: Green Party of Aotearoa New Zealand.
8: 11 votes in favour.
2: ACT New Zealand.
6: 11 opposed.
2: New Zealand First.
7: 8 votes opposed.
2: Te Pāti Māori.
8: 1 vote in favour.
2: Takuta Ferris. Mariamino Kapakingi.
8: 1 vote in favour.
0: The ayes are 47, the noes are 67. The question is not agreed. The question is that Mike Davidson's tabled amendment inserting clause 39(2)(h) be agreed to. All those in favour say aye. Contrary, no.
1: No.
0: The noes have it.
1: The ayes have it.
0: Party vote called, please, Clark.
2: New Zealand National.
3: 48 opposed.
2: New Zealand Labour.
4: 34 in favour.
2: Green Party of Aotearoa New Zealand.
8: 11 votes in favour.
2: ACT New Zealand.
6: 11 opposed.
2: New Zealand First.
7: 8 votes opposed.
2: Te Pāti Māori.
8: 1 vote in favour.
2: Takuta Ferris. Mariamino Kapakingi.
8: 1 vote in favour.
0: The ayes are 47, the noes are 67. The question is not agreed. The question is that Dan Rosewarne's tabled amendment inserting clause 40(d) be agreed to. All those in favour say aye.
1: Aye.
0: Contrary, no.
1: No.
0: The noes have it.
1: The ayes
0: have it. Party vote called, please, Clark.
2: New Zealand National.
3: 48 opposed.
2: New Zealand Labour.
4: 34 in favour.
2: Green Party of Aotearoa New Zealand.
8: 11 votes in favour.
2: ACT New Zealand.
6: 11 opposed.
2: New Zealand First.
7: 8 votes opposed.
2: Te Pāti Māori.
8: 1 vote in favour.
2: Takuta Ferris. Mariamino Kapakingi.
8: 1 vote in favour.
0: The ayes are 47, the noes are 67. The question is not agreed. The question is that Mike Davidson's tabled amendment inserting new clause 43(b) be agreed to. All those in favour say aye.
1: Aye.
0: Contrary, no.
1: No.
0: The noes have it.
1: The ayes have it.
0: Party vote called, please, Clark.
2: New Zealand National.
3: 48 votes opposed.
2: New Zealand Labour.
4: 34 in favour.
2: Green Party of Aotearoa New Zealand.
8: 11 votes in favour.
2: ACT New Zealand.
6: 11 opposed.
2: New Zealand First.
7: 8 votes opposed.
2: Te Pāti Māori.
8: 1 vote in favour.
2: Takuta Ferris. Mariamino Kapakingi.
8: 1 vote in favour.
0: The ayes are 47, the noes are 67. The question is not agreed. The question is that Hana Rafferty Maipi Clark's amendments to clause 45 set out on AP number 736 be agreed to. All those in favour say aye.
1: Aye.
0: Contrary, no.
1: No.
0: The noes have it. Party vote
1: is
0: called, please, Clark.
2: New Zealand National.
3: 48 opposed.
2: New Zealand Labour.
4: 34 in favour.
2: Green Party of Aotearoa New Zealand.
8: 11 votes in favour.
2: ACT New Zealand.
6: 11 opposed.
2: New Zealand First.
7: 8 votes opposed.
2: Te Pāti Māori.
8: 1 vote in favour.
2: Takuta Ferris. Mariamino Kapakingi.
8: 1 vote in favour.
0: The ayes are 47, the noes are 67. The question is not agreed. Now, those people to my right-hand side, excluding the Minister, should not need to be reminded at this late stage in the parliamentary cycle that we do not talk during voting. Mike Davidson's tabled amendments to the heading to clause 45 and replacing clause 45(1)(a) are out of order as being the same in substance as a previous amendment. Francisco Hernandez's tabled amendment to clause 45 inserting new paragraph C is out of order as not being in the correct form of legislation. The question is that Dr. Lawrence Yunnan's tabled amendment to clause 45(1) replacing paragraph A be agreed to. All those in favour say aye.
1: Aye.
0: Contrary, no.
1: No.
0: The noes have it.
1: The ayes have it.
0: Party vote called, please, Clark.
2: New Zealand National.
3: 48 opposed.
2: New Zealand Labour.
4: 34 in favour.
2: Green Party of Aotearoa New Zealand.
8: 11 votes in favour.
2: ACT New Zealand.
6: 11 opposed.
2: New Zealand First.
7: 8 votes opposed.
2: Te Pāti Māori.
8: 1 vote in favour.
2: Takuta Ferris. Mariamino Kapakingi.
8: 1 vote in favour.
0: The ayes are 47, the noes are 67, the question is not agreed. Question is that Mike Davidson's tabled amendment to clause 45(2) replacing paragraph A be agreed to. All those in favour say aye.
1: Aye.
0: Contrary, no.
1: No.
0: Noes have it.
1: Ayes have it.
0: Party vote call, please, Clark.
2: New Zealand National.
3: 48 against.
2: New Zealand Labour.
4: 34 votes in favour.
2: Green Party of Aotearoa New Zealand.
8: 11 votes in favour.
2: ACT New Zealand.
6: 11 against.
2: New Zealand First.
7: 8 votes opposed.
2: Te Pāti Māori.
8: 1 vote in favour.
2: Takuta Ferris. Mariamino Kapakingi.
8: 1 vote in favour.
0: The ayes are 47, the noes are 67. The question is not agreed. Question is that Ricardo Menendez March's tabled amendment inserting new clause 45B be agreed to. All those in favour say aye.
1: Aye.
0: Contrary, no.
1: No.
0: The noes have it. Party vote call, please, Clark.
2: New Zealand National.
3: 48 opposed.
2: New Zealand Labour.
4: 34 in favour.
2: Green Party of Aotearoa New Zealand.
8: 11 votes in favour.
2: ACT New Zealand.
6: 11 against.
2: New Zealand First.
7: 8 votes against.
2: Te Pāti Māori.
8: 1 vote in favour.
2: Takuta Ferris. Mariamino Kapakingi.
8: 1 vote in favour.
0: The ayes are 47, the noes are 67. The question is not agreed. The question is that Mike Davidson's tabled amendment inserting new clause 45B be agreed to. All those in favour say aye.
1: Aye.
0: Contrary, no.
1: No.
0: Noes have it.
1: The ayes have it.
0: Party vote call, please, Clark.
2: New Zealand National.
3: 48 against.
2: New Zealand Labour.
4: 34 in favour.
2: Green Party of Aotearoa New Zealand.
8: 11 votes in favour.
2: ACT New Zealand.
6: 11 opposed.
2: New Zealand First.
7: 8 votes opposed.
2: Te Pāti Māori.
8: 1 vote in favour.
2: Takuta Ferris. Mariamino Kapakingi.
8: 1 vote in favour.
0: The ayes are 47, the noes are 67. The question is not agreed. The question is that Francisco Hernandez's tabled amendment inserting clause 69(2)(aa) be agreed to. All those in favour say aye.
1: Aye.
0: Contrary, no.
1: No.
0: The noes have it. Party vote
1: is
0: called, please, Clark.
2: New Zealand National.
3: 48 opposed.
2: New Zealand Labour.
4: 34 in favour.
2: Green Party of Aotearoa New Zealand.
8: 11 votes in favour.
2: ACT New Zealand.
6: 11 opposed.
2: New Zealand First.
7: 8 votes opposed.
2: Te Pāti Māori.
8: 1 vote in favour.
2: Takuta Ferris. Mariamino Kapakingi.
8: 1 vote in favour.
0: The ayes are 47, the noes are 67. The question is not agreed. The question is that part two, as amended, stand part. All those in favour say aye.
1: Aye.
0: Contrary, no. The ayes have it. I'd already declared the ayes have it. I think there's a dispute over, I'd already declared the vote. Right. So the Green Party's happy because I'd already declared the vote. If the Green Party needs to correct a vote, there is an opportunity to do that. I've called the vote as it was, and it was all in favour. Point of order, Ricardo Menendez March.
8: I seek leave to correct the vote on part two to cast Te Pāti Māori's vote as opposed.
0: So leave is sought for that purpose. Is there any objection? There is none. The member may cast the Māori Party vote.
8: So Te Pāti Māori's vote as well as Maria Mena Kapakingi would be one vote in favour each. And one vote opposed each, sorry. Yeah.
0: Thank you.
7: We'll make sure the record reflects
0: okay, that. The record will reflect that. Members, it's time to leave for me to leave the chair for the lunch break. The chair will resume at 2 p.m. When we will begin part three.
9: Thank you, Madam Chair.
10: And that is the end of this morning's broadcast from Parliament. This broadcast will resume after the lunch break at 2 o'clock. And now we are rejoining the national programme.
11: It's all on for young and old.
12: Nice.
11: What else have we got? We have an exciting critter after three. Some, if it's possible, even more exciting news about Critter of the Week. And it's the first NZ Live in the new studio here in Auckland, Guyan. And who better to cut the ribbon than the great Reb Fountain?
12: Oh, great. Yeah, has she got a new album out?
11: New album out 2 weeks ago. Yeah.
12: I think she does, yeah. Yeah, no, she's very cool. Her version of How Bizarre
11: is magnificent.
12: Very, very beautiful song.
11: Absolutely magnificent.
12: Listen to, grab it and have a listen. Before that, Neil Donovan has your afternoon sorted after the 1 o'clock news. Thanks so much for listening throughout the week. Thanks so much for getting in touch. 2101 if you want to send us a message at RNZ, and go to the website rnz.co.nz and check out any of our latest stories there. We're back on Monday at midday. Kia pai te wā.
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14: RNZ News at 1 o'clock. Kia ora, good afternoon. I'm Karen McCarthy. Officials in Nepal have warned there is a threat of more flooding from a newly formed lake upstream. Nearly 400 people are confirmed to have died in Nepal and more than 1,000 remain missing. The ABC's Rachel Clayton is at one of Kathmandu's largest hospitals in Nepal.
15: Outside the Tribhuvan Teaching Hospital in Kathmandu, families crowd around lists of survivors searching for names. If they don't see the name they're looking for, they give details to volunteers and police nearby in the hope they'll eventually turn up alive. The flash flood struck Nepal 2 days ago. Authorities believe it was caused by a glacial lake bursting its banks. There are fears it could happen again. A barrier lake has formed in the same Himalayan border area, and Chinese authorities say it's already overflowing. It could breach as more water flows into it over the coming days, meaning rescuers here are in a race against time to save as many people as they can.
14: A former country director of Nepal for Save the Children, Heather Campbell, told Midday Report whole swathes of northern Nepal have been swept away by the disaster. Heather Campbell says some people who were missing have now been confirmed dead, while schools, roads and communities have been destroyed. She says her colleagues on the ground in Nepal are starting to come to terms with the scale of the disaster. A Queenstown woman whose home was flooded and family evacuated last night says water was gushing around her property like a river. 45 people were evacuated from their homes in Queenstown overnight amid flooding due to significant rain. Fernhill resident Deborah Clark says the water poured down through her garden and into the lower level of her house.
16: We've weathered a few storms like this, heavy weather storms, but we've never, in 36 years I've been in this house, that has never happened.
14: Deborah Clark says there's more than 2 centimetres of silt through the house and her freshly landscaped gardens have been ripped up. The Prime Minister says Air New Zealand's financial results are poor, but the government won't step in to help. The airline, which Christopher Luxon used to run, has posted a near $250 million annual loss. The government is the majority shareholder. The Prime Minister says it's up to them to explain what's caused the loss and what they're going to do about it.
17: They are a company that stands alone, and we expect them to be commercial. We expect them to deal with their issues and to solve their challenges and to strengthen their own performance. It's clearly a very poor result. It's clearly a very poor performance.
14: Christopher Luxon says he expects the new chief executive to turn things around very quickly. The National Aerospace Centre, Tawhaki, is finalising a policy that would greenlight rocket launches for New Zealand defence purposes. It says it would have to carefully assess any requests from other countries, such as the United States. Phil Pennington reports.
18: The centre based at Kaitereti Spit near Christchurch is a joint venture between the government and Ngāi Tahu.
7: The centre says its new dual-use policy is needed because space business is increasingly involving dual civilian and defence uses. It says the wider membership of the two Runanga involved are okay with NZ Defence Force launches for national security. But a request from, say, US Defence would need careful assessment. Two people from the Wairera Runanga are calling for a ban on any defence-related activity at Tawhaki.
14: The chief of an Indian tribe is condemning Donald Trump's attempt to rename Lake Ontario to Lake America as part of his trade war with Canada. Grand Chief Pierre Picard of the Wendat Nation in Quebec says Ontario originates from the Wendat language and means the lake is beautiful and great. He says he's appalled and accuses President Trump of attempting to erase their history. The Canadian government says the lake will remain Ontario regardless. Mr. Trump says he may rename the Atlantic and Pacific Oceans next. Canadian voice actor Peter Cullen has died at the age of 85. He was best known for voicing Optimus Prime in the Transformers television and film series and Eeyore in the Winnie the Pooh franchise. His family is calling on fans to honour his legacy by serving their communities and leading others with compassion, integrity and loyalty. That's the news.
18: 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Pōneke musician Noi on his new EP and the power of collaboration. Elliot Childs speaks with acclaimed music writer Michael Azarid. And the mixtape is with long-standing house and techno DJ Rob Warner. 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
14: Jessie Mulligan here with afternoons after the short forecast from Met Service to midnight Saturday. And there's heavy rain for parts of the country and possible severe gales for central areas of New Zealand. Warnings and watches, multiple warnings and watches are in force. For Northland to Waikato, also Coromandel, Bay of Plenty and Taupō. Scattered showers turning to rain tomorrow with heavy falls. Gisborne and Hawke's Bay, cloudy with scattered rain tomorrow, becoming more widespread in the evening. Waitomo to Manawatu, including Tamaranui and Taihape. Cloud increasing, isolated showers turning to rain tonight, possibly heavy easing tomorrow. Horta Whenua to Wellington and Wairarapa. Rain this afternoon, then showers, clearing early tomorrow, then mostly fine. Nelson, Marlborough and Canterbury. Rain about Nelson and Marlborough, isolated showers elsewhere, clearing to fine late this afternoon. Buller to Fiordland, showers, some may be heavy. Otago and Southland, occasional showers, mainly about the south coast and Stewart Island, turning to rain for a time tomorrow evening. And for the Chatham Islands, mostly cloudy with rain in the morning. It's 1:06.
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Surely the most recognisable percussive opening of a song ever. I was trying to think in the 14 or so seconds that it was playing, if there's anything that could compare. Maybe Walk This Way by Run DMC. I'd be interested to hear your suggestions. Great to have your company this afternoon, by the way. Emil Donovan in for Jesse Mulligan this Friday on Afternoons. What a show we have coming up. By the way, we're playing that song because it's just been announced that a concert film of Queen's 1986 gig in Hungary will be hitting screens later this year. That concert being the band's final film performance with Freddie Mercury. Let me tell you about the show today. It's National Poetry Day. That means the return of the afternoon's poetry competition. It's like a Stephen King villain, but good. Poet Joe Emeny is popping by in about a quarter of an hour, maybe 10 minutes with, well, this is how it works. You get six words. Joe's going to give us six words. You have to construct a poem of six lines, and that six-line poem must include all of those six words. I'm not sure if they have to be used on different lines. Perhaps they can all be used consecutively, although that would be a funny sentence. Anyway, the best poem gets an amazing prize, and you'll have about 40 minutes to write that. Joe's here anyway to explain a bit more about the detail. Also, oh man, there's an energy. There's a controlled chaos to the air here at the studio in Auckland. It crackles with electricity. And that's because it knows the air. It knows that today is NZ Live Friday. And it's not just any NZ Live. It is the first one in our brand new studio, music studio here in Auckland. And who better to baptise this space than the great Reb Fountain, whose new album, Water for Gasoline, came out exactly 2 weeks ago. Cannot wait for that. It's around 20 past two. We're going to crack into it in a moment, but a question for you just before we do that. Would you like an afternoon's tote bag? Some people call it the most stylish tote bag in the entire galaxy. If you do, all you have to do is tell me what this is.

0: What is that sound that we just heard? Send a text to 2101. First person to get it right will be the proud owner of a brand new afternoon's tote bag. The time right now, it is coming up to 10 minutes past one, and we begin with this tragic story in Nepal. The search for survivors is continuing in Nepal and Tibet after the devastating flash flood that ripped through the Himalayan border region. This already hard job has been made even harder with reports of secondary flood warnings. Dr. Jitendra Bothara is a Nepal-born disaster recovery expert who's worked in major disaster zones around the world, including the 2022 floods in Pakistan. And Jitendra joins me now from our studio in Christchurch. Kia ora to you. Thanks very much for your time today.
1: Thank you for inviting me on this show.
0: Yeah, it's a sober occasion. You were born in Nepal. I mean, what has it been like for you watching a disaster of this scale unfold in your home country?
1: It's very difficult to watch on media, any media. It is heart-wrenching. And I know this region. I have worked in this region and traveled extensively, at least in part of this region. So, of course, it's a very difficult time for us to see all these things. And at both personal and professional level, because I worked in this area after the earthquake, 2015 earthquake, and before that.
0: Yeah.
1: But first thing is the people. And the people I know, of course, my family as well, because we come from the East, because still I don't know much about my friends who come from that area. And then, of course, I am more concerned about how the recovery will go once limelight disappears from this disaster. So, of course, it's a difficult moment for me, my family, and in general Nepalese living here in New Zealand.
0: For people who are maybe trying to understand what actually happened, can you explain a bit about this? How does an event high up in the mountains turn into such a catastrophic flood many, many tens of kilometres downstream?
1: So, actually, this is a very steep terrain area. It's a high mountains. But I'm not a hydrologist or glaciologist or natural scientist. So, of course, I will leave the whole mechanics to them, the subject matter experts. But as far as I know, it is a ice and rock appear to have collapsed in river system, maybe dammed the river, and then, of course, a big lake created or something. It's a very steep terrain and very steep torrents or rivers. So once it was in the river system, the everything started to flow. And it's not only water, it's a mud and rock, everything mixed up. So it is a wall of water coming from high mountains with very high speed. And that's what the cause of the whole disaster.
0: Yeah.
1: But whole mechanics, of course, has to come from the subject matter, which I am not of.
0: Yeah, no, fair enough.
1: One thing we have to understand is the important point here is disaster perspective is that from remote events in high mountains could easily turn into a major downstream disaster.
0: Yeah, well, exactly.
1: And that's what happened.
0: Because of the, yeah, essentially it's sort of, that's it, isn't it? It's pressure and sort of tension and gravity. And,
1: we are in a very steep terrain.
0: Yeah, exactly. This is some of the most extreme terrain in the world, isn't it? And so, something like a big rock fall miles up in the mountains can have a humongous effect farther down the
1: downstream.
0: Mountain. That's right.
1: And that's what it appears happened, because the debris I see on the videos and YouTube and other things, it indicates a very large debris flow coming from high mountains. And that's a very powerful flood at corridor level.
0: Tell me a bit about the geography of this valley. You say you know it quite well. I mean, what is it? How would you kind of describe it?
1: It's a very steep terrain, and the Trishuli River, which was affected, it has very steep banks on both sides because it's an early stage, very young valley, young mountains and young river in that region. And the streams or the river is a very steep. So if you look, there are mountains something like 7,000 meters high. So, of course, this changes very rapidly, and that makes the water speed very high. So it's a very tough terrain.
0: In terms of the search effort here, I mean, what does the search effort in a disaster like this, what does it actually look like? I imagine very logistically challenging.
1: It's a very challenging, especially because the main access has been damaged. Many bridges has been blown away. Communication system has been damaged. So immediately that makes a rescue effort extremely difficult logistically, because going there and bringing people means you have to be there. And all the access has been damaged because the valley level or corridor level damage, and not one infrastructure at a time. So, of course, they are using helicopters, but helicopter has its own limitation.
0: Yeah.
1: And then think of the topography, unstable slopes, because the flood was just 2 days back. So slopes are still unstable. So that all creates the major logistical challenge.
0: Yeah.
1: So they are using a lot of helicopters, but helicopter has its own limitation. It's doing mass response is not that easy with helicopters.
0: No, you can't fit that many people in helicopters, right?
1: Yes.
0: And I mean, I've spent a bit of time in Nepal, in the mountains around sort of Annapurna, and it is astoundingly remote, isn't it? You know, I can only imagine.
1: So, of course, these things make rescue effort very difficult, because somewhere the helicopter has to land.
0: Exactly, yeah, and take off again. And you need bodies on the ground, I suppose, as well. You need people there, don't you? Doing the rescue efforts. You
1: Hello?
0: Need. Yes. Sorry, Jitendra, can you hear me all right? Is this coming through okay? Oh.
1: Hello?
0: Jitendra, can you hear me all right? Is that coming through? Or we might have had a bit of a tech issue here. I'm speaking at the minute with Dr. Jitendra Bothara, who is a Nepal-born disaster recovery expert. It seems as though we've just had some gremlins get into the connection between Auckland and Christchurch. We're speaking, of course, about this tragic disaster in Nepal and Tibet, and the rescue efforts that will be going on in that sort of part of Nepal and Tibet around the Himalayan border region. We might we'll come back to Jitendra. Oh, we've got him back. Jitendra, you can hear me all right there?
1: Yes, I
0: Fantastic.
1: Can.
0: Fantastic. I'm not sure what happened there, but all's well that ends well. I mean, we were just talking about the difficulties of this and of course, the limitations of helicopters. And I was just saying that, you need a lot of people to carry out a mission like this, don't you? And that is, again, one of the limitations of helicopters. They can only carry so many people.
1: Yes. So there are limitations with helicopters.
0: Mm. This area, of course, was also badly impacted by the earthquake in 2015. Did that disaster make these communities and the kind of infrastructure more more vulnerable to disasters like this?
1: I think at this stage, as I worked after 2015 earthquake, of course, it is very difficult to correlate these two disasters, the 2015 earthquake and current disaster. But the way we have to think is, it is not one disaster in that region. Earthquake, flood, avalanche, landslide are common in these areas.
0: Mm-hmm.
1: So it is not one disaster and one triggered another. That's very difficult to say. But we should be thinking at system level, and there are multiple disasters in that area.
0: Right,
1: and that keep happening all the time.
0: Mm-hmm. Jitendra, just before I let you go, what can New Zealanders do to help in a time like this?
1: New Zealand is a developed country. It has good resources on all the fronts of disaster. So, of course, New Zealand can support it in rescue and relief and later on recovery process. Mm. Because the recovery has to start immediately after response and relief.
0: Yeah, absolutely. All
1: so, right. Of course, New Zealand can play a major role. And I'm very pleased to say after the 2015 earthquake, New Zealand sent a team and two teams at least I was involved in, and we were able to contribute something for earthquake recovery. Response and recovery.
0: Jitendra Bothara, really nice talking to you, Jitendra. Thanks very much for coming in, and all the best. Take care.
1: Thank you very much for having me on this show. Thank you.
0: That is Dr. Jitendra Bothara, who is a Nepal-born disaster recovery expert there, speaking about this terrible disaster in Nepal and Tibet. It's 19 minutes past one here on RNZ National, and it is August 28th, which means, would you know it, it's National Poetry Day. And that has some consequences as well. The first, that across the country, bookshops and libraries and schools are hosting readings and workshops and performances. And secondly, not quite as importantly, but still very importantly, it means the return of the afternoon's poetry competition. We give you six words. You've got until 2 p.m. to come up with a six-line poem that includes all of those words, and the winner will take home a copy of the 2026 Poetry Aotearoa Yearbook. And making a return to judging this year, I am joined by poet Joanna Emeny. Kia ora to you. Nice to have you in the studio.
2: Kia ora, Emil. Thank you for having me.
0: Let me move these monitors so that I can see your... There we go. Look at this. Absolutely gorgeous. National Poetry Day. I mean, this is a big deal for poets, I'm presuming.
2: It's huge because it moves poetry from being something that poetry type people do in darkened rooms and only show in little books that they publish and put in libraries and bookshops, to being a communal public event where we can celebrate poetry, and it can kind of be democratized in that anyone can get their hands on it, and usually for free. So there are a raft of beautiful events taking place, not only in Auckland, all across the Motu. And so it's a really lovely time to be a poet and to be someone who enjoys reading and listening to poetry.
0: I thought you were going to say to being something normal people do in darkened rooms. And
2: well, of course, of course.
0: What's the point of writing a poem in a well-lit room?
2: That's right.
0: Yeah, exactly.
2: Mood.
0: Your last book was actually an ode to horses. Are you still writing poetry?
2: I am. My last poetry book was called Felt. It was published by Massey University Press in 2021. But I've been concentrating on books for Tamariki and Rangatahi, and my latest one was on horses.
0: As you do, fair enough.
2: Yeah.
0: Yeah. Do you find that you have to, or do you find that when you are writing poetry, you go to a different headspace as compared to writing doing other forms of writing?
2: I think that the way poetry works is you start noodling around with language, and by a process akin to intuition, you're led to what you actually want to write about, or what the poem wants you to write about. And so often you'll begin just playing with language, using its flex, and suddenly the actual subject will appear to you, rather than the worst poems are written when you set out to write about a subject. So it would be nice if people playing with the poems today, the six line poems today, just see where the words take them and find their subject.
0: You see something really interesting there, which is what the poem wants you to write about. Is that kind of how you perceive it, that you don't write the poem exists and you're the vessel through which it expresses itself?
2: Yeah, that sounds really grand, being a poetry vessel, but I'll put that on my passport. But I think that what happens genuinely is that some form of intuition does take over. It's kind of like a flow state, like when you're driving your car and you're not really taking notice of the directions, but you somehow get to your destination.
0: Right, yeah.
2: It's that you're taken, and part of that is the play with language initially. So we always say, when we're my friend Rosalie and I teach community workshops in poetry, and we say, you know, you've really got to write something to be a writer, because if you don't write something to play with, you have no raw material. And that raw material may not be the end product, but it's certainly the gateway to that intuitive process.
0: Do you like the idea that there is a muse out there, and that sometimes you are struck by the muse, and then you must use those 10, 15, 20 minutes, and whatever you produce will be perfect? Or is a good poem the result of lots of thought and editing and consideration?
2: Well, it's a really interesting question. I'm not sure I believe in a muse. I kind of believe that constraint, for example, what we're doing with people today, saying, write this six-line poem, you must use these six words, rather than being a straitjacket, it's actually something that allows experimentation and allows inspiration to come.
0: It's just helpful.
2: It's helpful,
0: definitely. You got to have some sort of boundaries at times, don't you? Because there's nothing scarier than a blank page.
2: That's right. So it's like a little room to furnish. You know, you've already got the room. You just have to furnish it how you will.
0: I know this is a contentious question in the poetry world, but to rhyme or not to rhyme?
2: No, that is the question. So I think that rhyme is really interesting because it's kind of a verbal highlighting tool. So we can hear it and we know that those words chiming together mean something. For me, better, more exciting than iambic pentameter lines of kind of rhyming verse is when people choose to chime or just slightly mischime words in order to bring attention to how they match or mismatch. So I'm really interested in sound because that's really important. But my most enjoyment probably comes not from AB rhyming poetry, but from poems that use rhyme and half rhyme really interestingly.
0: Right.
2: Yeah.
0: The prize for the winner today is the Aotearoa Poetry Yearbook 2026. And I know that you are not directly involved with this year's book, but you have edited it in the past. I mean, tell us a bit about it. What is it?
2: It's a really bumper book of poetry, representative of the kind of poetry feeling in the air at any given time, any given year. It's a huge task. Tracy Slaughter, who's currently the editor, I would say that she probably takes in about 1,500 poems from which to craft this book. I think this book, this sort of 75th anniversary special, it has probably, I think it's 138 poems, new poems, and 29 reviews. Mm. And so it's a real, it's a balancing act between putting new poetry out there and responding to poetry that has been published. Because, of course, it is wonderful as a writer to get a review.
0: Yeah.
2: And it's also wonderful as a fledgling writer to get published. And that's what Poetry New Zealand, now Poetry Aotearoa, yearbook has done for these 75 years. It's enabled you to rub shoulders as an amateur practitioner with the likes of, you know, the Elizabeth Smithers and yeah. the C.K. Steads of the literary scene. And it's really special to be featured in Poetry Aotearoa. Mm.
0: All right. To recap the rules of the afternoon's poetry competition, in a second, I am going to ask Jo to reveal the six words she has chosen this year. You will then have about 35 minutes to put together a six-line poem. This poem must include all of those six words, and you can text your entry to 2101, or you can send an email. afternoons@rnz.co.nz is the place to do that. And look, it probably doesn't need saying, but this is meant, isn't it, Jo, to be a fun celebration of human creativity. So we do not encourage AI entries. And we'll know. We're not running them all through detection software, but we'll know in our heart of hearts.
2: Okay, right. The words?
0: Without further ado, please, Joe, give us the words.
2: So the words are nugget, long, L-O-N-G, long, swelter, seaside, engine, and beginning.
0: Okay, can we run through those one more time, please?
2: Nugget. Long, swelter, seaside, engine, and beginning.
0: Nugget, long, swelter, seaside, engine, beginning. Thank you, Jo.
2: Thank you.
0: We'll get back to you after 3 p.m. news to reveal the top three finalists and also to reveal this year's winner. And if you would like a reminder of those words sent directly to your phone, what you can do is you can text the word poem to 2101 and we will respond straight away with those six words. So on your marks, get set, go. You have until 2 p.m. for a six-line poem using all of those six words for National Poetry Day and with a copy of the Aotearoa Poetry Yearbook 2026 up for grabs. It's coming up to 28 minutes past one here on RNZ National. We're going to be talking a bit about a remarkable sheep in a few minutes' time. But right now, let's have a perfect song, a listener-suggested song. We've been asking you for songs that you consider perfect. This is one that has come in from, I'm not entirely sure who, Elaine Mackay, that's who it's from, and it is called Unchained Melody.

0: Dionne Warwick there with Unchained Melody. One of your listeners suggested perfect songs. The time is 29 minutes away from 2. We're talking about a remarkable sheep in a second, but right now it is time for the news.
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2: The former country director of Nepal for Save the Children, Heather Campbell, says whole swathes of northern Nepal have been swept away by this week's disaster. She says the catastrophic flooding happened at a time of day when many children were at or on their way to school. The new Dunedin Hospital has marked a major milestone today with the official opening of its outpatient building. It will provide clinical care from October. And flu and other illness in children and staff has closed more than 80 early learning centres this month. Those are the headlines. More news at 2.
3: Kia ora, I'm Amanda Gillies, and today on The Detail, one vote, one strategy, potentially huge consequences.
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0: You're back on Afternoons. I'm Emil Donovan in for GC Mulligan this Friday here on RNZ National. Some people texting in questions about the Afternoons Poetry Competition. It is, after all, National Poetry Day and the return of the Afternoons Poetry Competition. So what you have to do is you have to construct a six-line poem using the six words that Joanna Emeny gave us earlier on. If you want those six words again, text the word poem to 21001. That will give you all of those words, and it will also explain a bit about how the competition works. And you have until 2 o'clock, 2 p.m. to submit your poem, either by text to 21001 or by email to afternoons@rnz.co.nz, and we will reveal the winner after 3. If your poem comes in at 2:01, it will not qualify. We have to draw it. We have to be solid on this. Rules are rules. So on your marks, get set, go. We have got a Freaky Friday story coming up for you in a bit, and we're also going to be chatting about this. These plans to reverse bans on hard to recycle PVC and polystyrene plastic. But right now, it's been a week of big and pretty heavy news, as I'm sure you know. So we wanted to bring some joy into your Friday afternoon. And in a rare occurrence, Muffin, who is a Texel sheep in Geraldine, has given birth to quadruplets. Their human mum is Karen Sorensen, who's with me now for a chat. Karen, kia ora to you.
5: Hi.
0: So, I mean, look, the first thing is Muffin,

0: And then they were on standby. And then I kept checking her like every hour or so. And the day she had them, I went over and one had come out, so it was all go. I rung the vet. And then another one come out. And they were fairly small lambs. And then the third one, the vet arrived just in time. And she helped with that one. And then the last one was little tiny Tim. He must have been squashed in the womb somewhere. But he lived. I thought he might have died, but he lived.
1: And his name's Tiny Tim.
0: Yeah, well, he was so tiny.
1: Oh, bless.
0: So we took him away and we put him on colostrum. And he's on milk powder now. Yeah. He's doing really good. And but she's managing the three. She seems to have the patience to wait for them all to have a drink. So I got a good quality sheep pellet for her, and just to help her along. And she's got on good grass at the moment, so I think she should be all right.
1: Right, and you mentioned that she'd had triplets before as well.
0: Yeah, she's had two lots of triplets.
1: She's had two lots of triplets and one lot of quadruplets. This is what you're telling me.
0: Yeah. And the very first time she had twins, so...
1: And she had twins the first time. I said Muffin deserved a medal. Muffin deserves her own wing of the lifestyle block, I'd say.
0: Oh, she does. Yeah, they're beautiful sheep Texels. I really like them.
1: Is this quite rare for a Texel to have multiple babies, or is this kind of a path of the course?
0: I think it is. The vet was saying that, you know, they're not one that has... sort of known for having lots of babies.
1: So four babies. I was curious about this, actually. How do you come up with names for them? Do you have kind of a system, or do you have to eyeball them, look them in the eye and give them a name?
0: Yeah, well, Tiny Tim, his name just come to me straight away. But normally it's Trevor, Sean, Stu, Blossom, Flossie, you know, just usual names like that. Every year we have the same names. They're really cute when they're little, but when they're ready for the freezer, they're a jolly nuisance, so I have no problem with that.
1: Right. And they are doing all right. So, so we've got Tiny Tim. The other three you've named then, they're all doing pretty sweet.
0: The boy I'm going to keep for our next ram, and he's really quite a big... He's the biggest out of the lot. And the girls, I won't... You know, they'll go to heaven.
1: They'll cross that rainbow bridge. Yes, exactly. Yeah.
0: So we sort of, Flossie and Blossom, that's all. But the boy we're keeping, we'll call him Major.
1: Major, right.
0: Because the ram, the father, is called Sergeant. We just give them those names.
1: Oh, I see.
0: But he's booked in with the butcher next week. And because I can't sort of walk through the paddock with him, I think he'd like to kill me, but I'm not giving him a chance.
1: Right, okay, yeah.
0: And, I've had two other sheep have had triplets, and then one's just had twins this morning, two nice big lambs. So we certainly did well this year.
1: Excellent. Yeah, well, I did want to ask, how's the season been going for you generally in 2026?
0: Oh, well, it's quite amazing because we had such a warm winter, and we've got a big veggie garden here, and that's all been grown. We've got a lot of fruit last year because we're lifestyle blockers, and everything's been growing really well, so we just preserve everything we grow, you know, and we're certainly supplied in lamb, so...
1: Okay, let the good times roll. Well, congratulations to you, and a special congratulations to Muffin, who, as I say, I hope she either gets a wing of the lifestyle block or at the very least a statue of herself at the entrance to it. she most certainly deserves it. And, presumably she'll be taking a much-deserved holiday after this?
0: I will breed her again next year because she's still a bit young. And hopefully we don't get five babies next week.
1: Well, I mean, this certainly seems the way things are going. All right, well, maybe we'll be chatting again this time next year, Karen. Who knows? lovely stuff, though. Really nice talking to you. Thanks so much. Appreciate it.
0: Okay, thank you. Bye.
1: It's Karen Sorensen, who is the human mum of Texel sheep Muffin and Geraldine, who just gave birth to quadruplets after 2 years of triplets. Me oh my. It is 21 minutes away from 2 here on RNZ.

0: NZ National. Just to give you a reminder of your six words for the afternoon's poetry competition, the words are nugget, long, swelter, seaside, engine, and beginning. We are asking you to craft a six-line poem using all of those words. They don't have to be consecutive. They don't have to be all in the same line. They don't have to be all in different lines. You just have to construct a six-line poem using all of those six words and send it to 2101 or afternoons at rnz.co.nz. The cutoff for the afternoon's poetry competition is in just over 20 minutes' time. So you got to be in it to win it. But right now, let's talk a bit about, this is an interesting story. The government's announced plans to reverse planned bans on hard-to-recycle PVC and polystyrene. PVC or polyvinyl chloride is cling film, commonly used to wrap meat and produce and deli goods. Meat and dairy sectors argue that banning these plastics would be catastrophic for the economy. Greenpeace's Russell Norman said this decision was disappointing and concerning because of the environmental and health risks associated with these plastics. Johan Verbeek is the director of the Centre of Advanced Materials Manufacturing and Design at the University of Auckland, and he joins me now. Kia ora to you. Nice to have you on the program.
1: Thank you.
0: This was, I suppose, this was the planned next phase in a ban on single-use and hard-to-recycle plastics, initially due to come into force in 2025. Why has it been shelved? What's the rationale?
1: Controversial, to be honest, but I think it comes down to current priorities. You think what the government has to deal with, and they have to decide, all right, what are we going to do next? And maybe that just ended up in the not a priority right now, unfortunately, but it was a bit disappointing to see that that's been shelved, because it does put us behind the rest of the world, really.
0: With these plastics, PVC and polystyrene, what distinguishes them from others that have already been banned?
1: Well, so plastic bags, you think about those initial bans, yeah, and straws and those. PVC is particularly difficult because we don't have an infrastructure to recycle it to start with. And polystyrene is a bit the same. And I don't think a lot of people understand how vastly different plastics are. You know, we think milk bottles, polyethylene, you know, ice cream container, polypropylene, and we just think they're plastics, but they're actually very different. If you start adding more to that, like polystyrene or then the PVC, it just complicates the system quite a bit. And that was probably the main driver for it, because it's so difficult to separate them in our recycling system.
0: Why?
1: We don't even collect them, really.
0: Why is it so difficult to separate them?
1: It is, because if you think about, if I give you two pieces of plastic, you won't be able to tell them apart, would you? You wouldn't know which is which. And we have to do this at high speed. Mm. So we have, you know, high-tech sorting equipment that does that automatically, and just that's difficult to separate those in those streams. It can be done, but we can't do it in New Zealand at the moment.
0: Right. We can't do it in New Zealand, or we can't do it efficiently? Or is it difficult to do it efficiently
1: in
0: general?
1: It's just expensive. Yeah,
0: right.
1: it's just expensive. Yeah, it's just expensive. So if we actually went with the rest of the world where there's not good strategies for recycling those, then we'd just rather ban them and say, okay, don't make any packaging from it because it's just too hard.
0: I guess
1: to recycle them efficiently, yeah.
0: I guess the annoying thing is that like they're really useful, these types of packaging, aren't they?
1: Oh, definitely, definitely. But, you know, it's with all the arguments, you say, oh, these work really well, but there are alternatives. Hmm. But will you be willing to pay more? So that's what it comes down to, right? Saying, okay, we get rid of polystyrene yogurt containers, for instance. So, well, now we have to make it from something else. And that might cost a bit more. You have to change your equipment. And that's probably what it came down to, is saying companies don't have certainty, saying we want to know, are we changing or not? Because a bunch of companies already invested in new technology, new materials to prepare for that. And then, you know, government pulling back, saying, oh, no, okay, let's just shelve it. That just sends an uncertainty signal. And I think that's probably at the heart of it, you know, or part of it at least.
0: That's why I found this quite interesting, because Plastics NZ said mid-2026 to stop using diesels. Manageable, and a bunch of big companies, Foodstuffs, Woolworths, have already phased out a lot of it.
1: Exactly.
0: So are the other users kind of just dragging their feet?
1: Well, it's not as simple. You know, it depends on the size of the company, depends on the impact in your company, and, you know, how tight your margins are. Because it's going to have a big penalty for your business, right? And that will be passed on to the consumer and da-da-da-da-da. So it's not just as simple. I don't think they're just dragging their feet. It is complicated. It's not something that just happens overnight. But it is doable. But as I said, the clearest thing really is knowing when it should come in. I think people generally prepared for, all right, this is coming, we're going to do it. And then without that signal, it just creates uncertainty. As you said, some companies already started and now it just, you know, gives us more uncertainty. Which right. is funny because we actually found worldwide is that's one thing that puts New Zealand a bit behind the rest of the world is just the uncertainty in government signals.
0: A flippity flopping.
1: Yeah, yeah, exactly.
0: You and know, so are you kind of
1: like
0: saying...
1: China where it's clear, then people know what to do.
0: Right, and so you're kind of saying that would be the way forward from your point of view is to sort out a plan, tell all of the interested parties, and then to stick to it long term.
1: Exactly, exactly. That's what people want to know. They need certainty in their decision making. Because as soon as there's uncertainty, we tend to just stop and don't do anything.
0: Right.
1: But if we have a goalpost, we can go there. But if we don't have a goalpost, we just sit and wait.
0: This is an interesting text. Joe in Wellington has just sent me a text. How on earth am I supposed to dispose of my new television's polystyrene? None of the usual recycling outlets in Upper Hutt take them anymore, so we're left with large pieces of the stuff. I mean, what?
1: Yeah, exactly.
0: And so problem. You kind of, that's it, chuck it in the red bin.
1: Yeah, exactly. It's going to just go to landfill.
0: Right, okay.
1: And that's heartbreaking.
0: I mean,
1: but we're working on, you know, these things you can do. You know, take back schemes and things like that, where if there's a system for it, if you're whiteware and all those things, if it's collected, disassembled, central point, and if there's a market for it, you know, it's not as just collecting it. You still have to do something with it afterwards.
0: Yeah, right.
1: In an economical way, and that's always the fishhook. You'd be surprised that something like recycled polypropylene, for instance, is more expensive than virgin polypropylene.
0: Why is that?
1: Oh, it's just because there's suddenly a demand for it and it's expensive to do it. Right. We have to collect it, wash it, regrind it, make sure it's properly clean. And by the time you've done all of that, it is cheaper to just buy fresh stuff.
0: Right. Invest in secondhand polypropylene. Right?
1: Yeah, I'd say.
0: There you go. That's interesting. I mean, do you think that PVC and polystyrene and polypropylene are sort of will be things that we look back on in 20, 30 years and say, thank goodness that stuff doesn't exist anymore? Or are there reasonable use cases for them into the future?
1: I think for polystyrene, there would be still reasonable use cases. I don't see a world without it. We'll probably see less of it. PVC, if we can get proper recycling systems for it, if we can't sort that out, we should probably look back and say, yeah, thank goodness we've made it more simple. So a lot of people argue for making it simpler. Let's just use fewer different plastics. That will already be a good road forward.
0: Mm-hmm. All right. Johan Verbeek, really nice talking to you about that. Super interesting stuff. And till next time, look forward to it.
1: All right. Thank you. Bye.
0: That is Johan Verbeek, who is the director of the Centre of Advanced Materials Manufacturing and Design at the University of Auckland. 12 and a bit away from 2. You're on Afternoons. Emile Donovan in for Jesse Mulligan this Friday on RNZ National. The poems are continuing to flow gloriously into the 2101. Just a reminder, you have 12 minutes left. You have until 2 p.m. for the annual Afternoons Poetry Competition. 6 words we have given you, and we ask you to compose a poem of 6 lines using all of these 6 words. And the best poem, as decided by our judge, wins a copy of the 2026 Poetry Aotearoa Yearbook. So you have 12 minutes left to get your poems in. 2101 is the text number, afternoons@rnz.co.nz. And if you've forgotten those words, you can just text the word poem to 2101 and you will instantly receive a response with all 6 of them. It's Friday, so we do have some Freaky Friday coming up in a bit. But just before that, we have an Afternoons tote bag to give away. With today's soundbite, we do this every day. We play you a sound and we say, what is this? And the first person to text in correctly identifying the source of that sound wins an Afternoons tote bag. Let's have today's sound. This is what it was.

0: So that was our soundbite. We had some good guesses for this. Sheets being shaken out. Lots of people thought it was that. Snow being scooped up. A post rammer. The sound of thunder. A bird scarer for vineyards. Water music, Fred suggested, performed in Vanuatu by rhythmic slapping of water, which is very specific. Not the right answer, but very specific. Hoisting a mainsail on a yacht, said Lorna. A bunch of people felt the same. Not a flapping sail, but pretty close. Hannah is on the line from Tauranga. Kia ora, Hannah.
1: Hi there.
0: How are you doing, Hannah?
1: I'm good, thank you. How are you?
0: I'm excellent, thank you for asking. Tell me a bit about your Friday. What are you up to?
1: I'm just having a mum day. I'm about to leave back to university, and so me and my mum are just having, well, since it's her day off, we're just having a lovely day.
0: Nice. What are you two up to?
1: Walk on the beach.
0: Yeah, take a walk on the beach, yeah. And what have you got planned for the rest of it?
1: I'm about to get my hair cut, and then we'll probably just start getting some stuff ready for uni, might go shopping a little bit.
0: Love it, yeah.
1: Yeah.
0: That's good. I mean, it's always nice to have mum there when you're shopping for uni, isn't it?
1: Oh, yeah.
0: Yeah. I remember that from personal experience. Hannah, are you much of a poet? Have you decided to take on the 2026 Afternoons Poetry Competition out of interest?
1: No, not really. I think I'll stick to like math and physics over any English.
0: Is that what you're studying at varsity?
1: I'm studying engineering.
0: Engineering? Ah, yeah. Whereabouts? Yeah.
1: University of Canterbury,
0: yeah, excellent. Yes, it has a marvellous engineering school, from what I remember of my time at the University of Canterbury, all deeply responsible and excellent human beings. All right, Hannah, you heard that sound at about 10 past one it was this afternoon. Where did your mind go to, please?
1: Well, I was just driving up to my hairdresser's and I just said parachute opening.
0: A parachute opening. The sound of a parachute opening. Have you ever been skydiving, Hannah?
1: No, I have not, but I've watched a lot of videos. That's something I want to do later on in my life. It's my life, isn't it? So.
0: I've been skydiving once. It was pretty awesome, I'll tell you that much. And while I don't actually recall that sound because my mind was on other things, I can tell you that you're 100% correct. That is the sound of a parachute opening. You have won today's soundbite, and some say the greatest tote bag in all of the Milky Way is going to be winging its way to you post-haste. So well done. Congratulations.
1: Thank you so much.
0: Great stuff. All right. Well, have a great rest of your day with mum, and look out for that tote bag.
1: I will. Thank you so much.
0: That's Hannah in Tauranga, the winner of today's soundbite, correctly identifying that as the sound of a parachute opening. It's 8 minutes away from two here on RNZ National. I'm going to give you one or two more reminders that it is the afternoon's poetry competition. If you want to participate, you have until 2 p.m. So you have just over 7 minutes left to get your poem in. It has to be six lines and it has to include the six words. The words today are nugget, long, swelter, seaside, engine, beginning. Your six-line poem must include all of those words. You have until 2 p.m. to get it in. On your marks, get set, go. But right now, well, it's time to get creepy. Friday afternoon is the home for your tales of the unexpected. We're talking ghosts. We are talking premonitions, the spooky, the unexplainable, the inexplicable. And if you have a story to tell for Freaky Friday, we would love you to get in touch. You can send us a text on 21001. You can send us an email. jesse@rnz.co.nz is the place to do that. And we are joined on the line right now by Maureen. Hello, Maureen.
2: Hello, Emil. How are you?
0: I'm very well, thank you. How are you doing?
2: Good, good, good. Thanks
0: how are
2: for
0: you?
2: The invite.
0: It's absolutely my pleasure. How are you staying out of mischief this Friday, just before we get into it?
2: Oh, well, I'm busy doing things, and it's not a very nice day, so I'm staying inside. Yep.
0: Oh, excellent. Yeah, that's, you know, a not nice Friday.
2: No, that's all right.
0: You've got to play it as it lays, don't
2: my list.
0: Yeah, excellent. All right. Well, Maureen, take it away. Tell us your Freaky Friday story.
2: Okay.
0: Where does it begin?
2: Well, Well, this goes back about 25 years when I started working for the Red Cross in Whangarei, and our centre was an old house, about a turn of the century house, you know, with the old porch covered in and big doors, and then you go through into a lounge and little rooms as bedrooms. And my office was one of the smaller rooms, and I looked out the window, so my back was to the door, and I'd be working away, and all of a sudden I would feel, oh, like shivers up my back across my shoulders, and I'd, oh, turn around, nobody there. And this happened a number of times. So that was the start of it. And then in February, we had our annual appeal, and quite a lot of money would come into the centre, and you'd have to count it and put it in bank bags and all the rest. And that was always all the doors and windows locked. And see, this has given me the creeps now thinking about it. you'd be at the sitting there with a volunteer, working away, concentrating on counting money. And all of a sudden, we heard clomp, clomp, clomp. There was two of us there. Heavy boots outside in the area. Well, we both looked up, and I thought, I know all those doors and windows are locked. So I got up and went and opened the door. And, I tell you what, this is February in Whangarei. It's hot and humid. Uh-huh. But that was like walking into a blast chiller.
3: Really?
2: It was so cold, and I just, nobody there. Doors and windows locked, and we both looked at each other. And I said, yeah, I heard that. So later in the next week, I said to one of the older volunteers, what's the history of this Venn house?
3: Uh-huh.
2: And she said, well, Mrs. Venn owned the house, and her precious son, only son, went off to World War One, and unfortunately never came back.
3: Mm.
2: Now, Mrs. Venn waited for him, waited and waited and waited, and eventually died in the house. But she was a bit of a character around Whangarei. She'd walk around, clomping around in her son's big leather boots.
3: Right.
2: And I said to this lady, oh, okay, that's all right. So I told her what happened. Well, the next week, a volunteer came back with some ladies who I didn't know, and one of them said to me, Maureen, I understand that you've been having some rather unusual happenings. And I said, well, I can't explain them, but they're certainly not nice feelings, okay? So she said, well, you just stay working and we'll just go around the corner. And I heard them talking away, you know, just to themselves, and I just took no notice. They came out and said, well, Maureen, it's okay. You won't have any problem with Mrs. Venn again. I thought, crikey, that's not nice to hear.
3: Okay.
2: She said, no. She just didn't want to leave the house. She thought you were going to take her son away from her.
3: Wow.
2: Now, never, ever, I didn't have those horrible shivery feelings up my back again.
3: Mm.
2: Never heard any clunky boots. See,
3: wow.
2: I'm getting the shivers now.
3: What a freak. Yeah, I've kind of getting the shivers too.
2: Yeah, look, you can't explain that, but you know what you hear, you know how you feel.
3: Exactly. And especially, I mean, as you say, you know, the Whangarei in February and walking into...
2: Oh, yeah, I know. I can still recall opening that big, heavy wooden door, and, whoa, it was icy.
3: Shivers down the spine. Oh, and obviously that story, that background story as well, would have sort of knitted it all together. Well, Maureen, thanks so much for telling us that spooky story.
2: Oh,
3: really appreciate it.
2: Fine. Email. Thank you for
3: asking
2: me.
3: My pleasure.
2: Okay.
3: Have a great rest of your Friday.
2: Yeah, well, okay, you too. Bye-bye.
3: That is Maureen there with our Freaky Friday story, joining us there from Whangarei. And if you have freaky...
4: We are now leaving National Radio to return to the broadcast from the House of Representatives. Within the Curtain. committee rose for lunch at 1 o'clock. They were debating the committee stage of the emergency management bill number 2. And that debate will continue this afternoon. And members of the committee are waiting for the turning of the chair of committees.

0: copy?
1: It is.
0: Thank you.
2: Good afternoon, members. The committee is resumed on the Emergency Management Bill number 2. When we suspended for the lunch break, we had completed voting on part 2. We come now to part 3, which is the debate on clauses 77 to 106, Emergency Management System Planning. The question is, that part 3 stand part. Kushla Tangere Menua.
3: As I have with part 1 and part 2, I will ask my questions as a cluster. Yeah. But I note, Madam Chair, I'm still waiting for responses to questions I asked on part 2, ranging from clauses 43 to 76. Yeah. Thank you, Minister. But moving to part 3, these questions will range between clauses 80 to 96. So starting at clause 80, where does the bill require mātauranga Māori and local iwi knowledge to inform emergency planning? And I'm thinking of the likes of Maha ki Tiaki Tangata and Te Karaka, who have innate knowledge of their rivers, etc., and were actually key to the response and liaising with their council in recent weather events. So, yes, I'd like to know when that will be required. Why does the bill rely on consultation rather than requiring Māori to be involved in co-designing emergency plans? 94B, what counts as meaningful engagement with iwi and Māori? Must council show how Māori input actually changed the final plan? How will isolated rural communities and marae be included? And clause 96, if the minister overrides a regional plan, must affected communities be consulted first? Thank you, Madam Chair.
4: Madam Chair.
2: The Honourable Mark Mitchell.
4: Yeah, thank you, Madam Chair. So, yes, just very quickly, because the member is right, is that I hadn't addressed some of the questions that she had asked in part two. So if I can just take the opportunity now, Madam Chair, to address those.
2: Yes, although we are under part 3, you understand, so just carry on with those answers. If
4: okay, like. Thank you. Okay.
5: You want me to carry on?
2: You can if you need to, but
4: you can hear
2: the conversation.
4: Just very quickly, how will the bill ensure it is locally led, specifically including the role of iwi, hapa, marae? I fully agree that we need stronger recovery planning and that this should be locally led. I draw the members' attention to the definition of recovery activities in Clause 8, which includes measures to enable community participation. This includes participation by iwi and Māori. And I think that I'll leave it there because that does cover off some of the other substantive questions that were put to me in part 2.
2: Francisco Hernandez.
6: Thank you, Madam Chair, and thank you to the Minister for his really constructive and fulsome engagement in this process so far. My questions are around 77-2 and 79-BA. And we note that, we do have some, of course, we are the Green Party, so of course we'd always like some tighter integration between climate change adaptation objectives and, the national emergency management strategy. But I do note that in 77-2A potentially provides the power for, a future government to just issue that. I'm in a conversation with the minister here, Mr. Undersecretary. Just going back to the point that I wanted to make, around the National Emergency Management Strategy, is there power in this, in either 2A or 2B for a future government, if they were so inclined, to have climate change adaptation be objective set via that secondary legislation? Is my first question to the minister. And my second question is around 79 to BA, consulting representatives of the following groups regarding the proposed replacement strategy or the proposed amendments to the strategy. Really wanted to recognize that it's good to see mentions of, it's good to see explicit mentions of iwi and Māori under BA2 and rural communities under BA3. Was there any consideration to expanding that list to include, for example, the disability community, the ethnic community, people who we do know that are disproportionately impacted? And I do recognize that that potentially is covered by number one, but why is it that those groups or those categories of people are not explicitly mentioned compared to two and three? And would the minister potentially consider expanding that list of communities that are explicitly named in 79 BA?
5: Thank you.
2: The Honourable Mike Mitchell.
4: Yeah, so a really good question. I think that I will get some further advice on it, but I think primarily the reason why iwi and Māori are actually and rural communities are specifically listed is because this is where we see the majority of the gaps and that we really need to fill. And I think, but you are right too when you draw attention to BA1, is that the Director General considers any community that the Director General considers to be a disproportionately affected community can be included, and our disability community would be captured in that.
2: Dan Rosewarne.
0: Thank you, Chair. And this is just in relation to Clause 80. Now, throughout any emergency response, information that you get is really perfect, and decisions are often needed to be made before all the facts are actually available. And what I'm keen to understand is how the plans developed under Clause 80 balance that technical expertise, that local knowledge, community experience, and that incomplete information, because in the real world, planners might have modelling that suggests, you know, a particular risk is low, while a community that has lived through repeated flooding and may have a, you know, they might have a very different view. Equally, an agency may know that a particular bridge, road or stock bank is vulnerable long before any formal evidence base is complete. So I suppose my question there is, when those developing those emergency management plans are considering risks under Clause 80, how does the bill ensure that local knowledge and practical experience are given appropriate weight alongside technical assessments, particularly when the available information is incomplete or uncertain? Thank you.
4: Yeah, Madam Chair.
2: Honourable Mike Mitchell.
4: Yeah, so in response to Kushla's earlier question, first of all, in relation to compelling, I'd like to see anyone that could compel any Marae to engage if they chose it wasn't a good idea. So we're sort of, we don't want to go down that road anyway, but as noted during the debate on part two, the coordinating executive group oversees the regional emergency management plan. These groups will be required to include members who represent local Māori knowledge and interests. So there's actually a requirement in the legislation, it's actually legislated that Māori and iwi will have a seat on that board, which is the board responsible for the heavy lifting, the planning, for the area in emergency management.
2: Mike Davidson.
1: Thank you, Madam Chair. I just want to follow on from my colleague beside me and talk to 79.2. In relation to, obviously, consulting with persons that the Minister feels appropriate, and the section above that, 2BA, you know, consult with representatives, and as previously mentioned, that could include the disability community. That's just really good that you clarified that. And I think where this is really important is we understand from previous discussions a lot of people in the disability community are more vulnerable than others, and the need to ensure that we take good care in that space. And I just wanted to talk to an amendment that my colleague, green colleague Steve Abel, has put forward, and it's time stamped 27 August 9:45:28. And it comes in after clause 79.2, and it'll be a new 2A. And it reads, consultation under this section must be conducted in a manner that is accessible to disabled people, including where appropriate for the use of New Zealand Sign Language, easy read, and other accessible formats and channels. And I guess, obviously, the rationale behind this is just to make sure that we don't create any legislative gaps within our inside this bill, that actually we just go do standard consultation and forget when actually we're dealing with a very significant group that's disproportionately affected, that we don't actually communicate with them in a way that's easily understood. Because obviously in times of emergencies, etc., it's quite chaotic, and actually the more information that we can give to people in a way that's easily understood, the better it is for them. And so really, as you'll see from all of our amendments we've put forward, you know, we're trying to actually create some small improvements to the bill, because we support the bill, it's a good space, but we just think there's a few things that can be done to even lift it to the next level. And I think this one's actually creates actually a quite a good outcome, where we just make sure that that through legislation, which we know is more rigid, that actually consultation with people in the disability community is done in a way that actually is easy for them to understand.
2: Honourable Mark Mitchell.
4: Yeah, I just want to acknowledge the amendment paper in Steve's name, and the fact that, rightly so, you've got to focus on our disabled community, because they are the ones that are often most vulnerable in these events. I just want to reassure the member that that they have definitely been covered off right from the start of this of consultation on this bill. Our officials, who I acknowledge again, have been quite simply outstanding in making sure they engage with everyone that is impacted and affected in emergency management, including our disabled community. And if I come back to BA1, the Director General has got the ability to be able to, if we need someone or someone's come forward in terms of advancing issues around, in relation to the disabled community, they are able to have a seat on that care.
2: Francisco Hernandez.
7: Thank you, Madam Chair. Just a quick question around 79A, which is the presentation of the National Emergency Management Strategy to the House of Representatives. Just from the way that I'm reading the section, it seems like that the House of Representatives either has two choices when it gets presented with a strategy. They can either obviously vote to approve it or vote to not approve it. I just wanted to check with the Minister, is there any powers for the House of Representatives to amend the emergency, the National Emergency Management Strategy once it's been presented to it, or is it a linear no, and then it goes back to the Minister, and then the Minister has to amend it? Or are there any, I guess, powers that I've not read here for the House of Representatives to directly amend that National Emergency Management Strategy?
4: So just very quickly in
2: Honourable
4: relation...
2: Mark Mitchell.
4: Thank you, Madam Chair. Just very quickly, Fernando, I think that the plans will go to the Director General, and the Minister will have oversight on that also. They'll also go to the Minister. If the plans weren't consistent or they weren't actually meeting the requirements of the legislation, they'd be sent back for changes to be made. I don't know whether that a select committee process or a broader parliamentary oversight would be involved in that. I will get some advice on that. Coming back to your national strategy, the question around national strategy, the strategy's purpose is to set out the Crown's long-term goals and objectives for emergency management. It can consider climate change issues, as the current strategy does, to the extent that these issues fall within the bill's purpose. And can I just come back to, Madam Chair, please, to Dan, balancing technical experts and local views, critically important, because you don't just want an academic lens across things, you want to actually have a practical lens across things from people that are on the ground and actually involved in this work. So this is what the bill's planning process is intended to achieve, and we want these arrangements to be figured out ahead of the emergency itself.
2: The question is that the Minister... Oh. You'll have to be quicker than that, Francisco.
8: Sorry, Madam Chair.
2: Francisco Hernandez, you're very lucky.
6: Thank you, Madam Chair, for the enthusiasm that you greeted my COVID. Just a question around 8.2c around the matters that persons must have regard to in the development of the emergency management plans. Under section 8.20c, the person must have regard to New Zealand's international obligations to the extent relevant. I was wondering whether the Minister had considered the submission from the Human Rights Commission and Deaf Aotearoa to potentially specify a non-exhaustive list of New Zealand's international obligations that might be considered, particularly considering things like the UN Convention on the Rights of Persons with Disabilities and the United Nations Declaration on the Rights of Indigenous Peoples. Would there be potential to list those in 2C in a non-exhaustive way? And of course, we do have a recommendation. We do have an amendment paper that actualizes that under the grouping that was submitted, 20 tabled amendments lodged by Green Party members at 8 p.m. on Thursday, 27th of August, 2026, under my colleague Celia Wade Brown. Of course, it's a non-exhaustive. Well, it currently doesn't have anything on it, just says New Zealand's international obligations, but we think that we do agree with the recommendation by the Human Rights Commissioner that potentially illustrating what legislation might come into that would be a potentially good way to flesh out this legislation.
2: Honourable Mark Mitchell.
4: Yes, sorry, Madam Chair. So my question, the question that was put to me by the member, Francisco Hernandez, in relation to House approval of strategy. So the House may either approve or not approve, but the House can't directly make amendments. It's a given that the House would give its reasons, and these would be taken into account, though.
2: Kieran McAnulty.
9: Thank you very much, Madam Chair. I didn't actually intend to take a call on this, but having gone through it and listening to the Minister's response specifically around 79A and the presentation of the strategy to the House, I am keen to further understand this. As a former minister, gone through Cyclone Gabrielle, a particular interest in this part here. And the minister will know that I think it's fair to say that there's been a large amount of collaboration on this. This bill has been a long time in the making. And we've got a real opportunity as a House to send to the country that this is one of those areas that there's really no room for politics, frankly. And I think, in fairness to the Minister, he has taken that on in his time in this role. Your response then, Minister, to that question around the option available to the House, whether to approve it or not, I'm just keen to flesh that out for the understanding of the House. Does that mean that there will be a debate on this, like there was for the National Infrastructure Plan, for example, another area where there was widespread support? And frankly, the way that that went about, where there was a debate that was done in a collaborative way, the Minister, Chris Bishop, accepted my offer to have a foreword by the Labor Party, and then he extended that to the Green Party. And I think that's really set the scene amongst the infrastructure sector around, but Parliament's actually taking this quite seriously now. So if there is going to be a debate on this strategy so that the House can then decide whether to endorse it or not, would that be something the Minister would be interested in, to have a foreword from the opposition to sort of demonstrate the areas in the strategy that we have broad support for?
4: Firstly, can I acknowledge the Honourable Kieran McAnulty, because I took over from him. He was the Minister for Emergency Management in the previous government, and they'd already done a lot of the heavy lifting on this bill. There were some changes that we wanted to make to it, and the reality of it was a bit far out the scope, so we had to actually have it discharged so we could do that. but I want to acknowledge that there had already been a significant amount of work done on this bill under him as Minister. So it's important for me to be able to do that publicly, and thank you for giving me the opportunity. In terms of emergency management, we've all agreed that this is cross-party. There's two things that should be bipartisan. One is national security and one is emergency management. So I'd be very open to that. I'd have to get some advice on it, but I'd be very open to that because in the spirit, it's easy to talk about it, but actually we just got to keep doing it.
2: Francisco Hernandez.
7: Thank you, Madam Chair. My question is around moving on now to subpart 4, which I believe is still in part 3, 93C. We do have one of the we do have a proposal on the table here, and you know we have been really consistent throughout the I guess this select committee process and throughout the committee of the whole House process on the need to tighten the integration between climate change adaptation and emergency management. And I've actually drafted language, the amendment that I drafted in this space, which is, which is on the 36th tabled amendments lodged by Green Party members at 9:45 a.m. on Thursday, 27th of August, 2026, specifically borrows the language that the government has drafted around the Climate Change Response Act, the Amendment Act, which brings in the adaptation objectives in an upcoming bill. It's been introduced to the House, but it hasn't had its first reading yet. So borrowed the literally the drafting in that section and adopted it to clause 93D, new clause 93D, because what the current draft will do of the government's Climate Change Response Act legislation is that if it passes, it will, because of the sequencing of this bill passing first, it will amend a piece of legislation that will no longer exist. So what I've done is, I guess, draft the equivalent clause of it in this section, which would, you know, it's moving to the emergency management committees from the groups. So it's basically saying that it must have regard to any current climate change adaptation plans within the committee's area, and for any aspects of that plan to have that relate to strategic recovery gives effect to any current adaptation plan adopted that is within the committee's area. We do know currently there is no legislative duty for any councils to prepare local adaptation plans that is coming up in the legislation that the government has introduced, but we do know that some councils have already prepared local adaptation plans within their area, so it would be good for any emergency management committees to have the power to be able to give effect to any adaptation plans that have already been developed in their area, even though they're not currently required to be doing so. So I'm really keen to have that be put forward and adopted by the Minister, because as I've said, this is already in a draft of government legislation that's before the House.
2: Honourable Mark Mitchell.
4: Thank you, Madam Chair. Just with the advice that I've received from officials for the Honourable Kieran McAnulty, the House will determine how the strategy will be debated. This would be addressed in standing orders, and 79A exists to make sure the House has a role in emergency management in peacetime.
10: Madam Chair.
2: Stuart Smith.
10: I move the question now closed.
2: I think we're very close, but I think the Greens may have further contribution.
7: Another couple.
2: No?
7: Just another,
2: yes.
7: No, sorry, I just fell down. Just another couple of contributions. Yeah. On clause 102A, around the one of the things that came up during the submission process was on the when it came to developing regional emergency management planning standards, there's actually a maybe ironically, no requirement for the minister to consult on the Emergency Management Committees and to consult the Emergency Management Coordination Groups that this legislation establishes during the development of the Regional Emergency Management Planning Standard. So one of the submitters made that point, so we thought that was actually a good idea to actually require consultation within the legislation, because obviously these people who are in the Emergency Management Committees and the Emergency Management Coordination Groups will be at the coalface of what's going on. So obviously, it would be really good for them to be required to be consulted. I appreciate that the current legislation as drafted enables them to be consulted if the minister wishes, and most ministers, all ministers will probably choose to consult people with grassroots expertise, but it would be really good to have that be as a legislative requirement rather than potentially leaving it to the whims of the minister.
5: Madam Chair.
2: Honourable Mark Mitchell.
4: I thought the member was practising his drop, cover and hold for a minute. But coming back to the member Francisco Hernandez's question around climate change response, when the Climate Change Response Amendment Bill is passed, it will refer to the Emergency Management Act, not the CDM Act.
2: Rima Nuckley.
11: I move that debate on this question now close.
2: The question is that debate on this question now close. All those in favour, please say aye.
12: Aye.
2: To the contrary, no. The ayes have it. The question is that the Minister's amendments to Part 3 set out on AP number 750 be agreed to. All those in favour, please say aye.
12: Aye.
2: To the contrary, no. The ayes have it. The question is that Mike Davidson's tabled amendment inserting clause 77 brackets 2 brackets C be agreed to. All those in favour, please say aye.
12: Aye.
2: To the contrary, no.
12: Aye.
2: The noes have it. Party vote, please. Mr. Clark.
13: New Zealand National.
1: 48 opposed.
13: New Zealand Labour.
9: 30 votes in favour.
13: Green Party of Aotearoa New Zealand.
1: 11 votes in favour.
13: ACT New Zealand.
14: 11 opposed.
13: New Zealand First.
11: 8 opposed.
13: Te Pāti Māori.
1: 1 vote in favour.
13: Takuta Ferris. Mariamino Kapakingi.
1: 1 vote in favour.
2: The ayes are 43, the noes are 67. The question is not agreed to. The question is that Celia Wade-Brown's tabled amendment to clause 79 brackets 2 brackets B, inserting new subparagraph Roman numeral 1A, be agreed to. All those in favour, please say aye.
12: Aye.
2: To the contrary, no.
12: Aye.
2: Noes have it. The party vote, please, Mr. Clark.
13: New Zealand National.
1: 48 opposed.
13: New Zealand Labour.
9: 30 votes in favour.
13: Green Party of Aotearoa New Zealand.
1: 11 votes in favour.
13: ACT New Zealand.
14: 11 opposed.
13: New Zealand First.
11: 8 opposed.
13: Te Pāti Māori.
1: 1 vote in favour.
13: Takuta Ferris. Mariamino Kapakingi.
1: 1 vote in favour.
2: The ayes are 43, the noes are 67. The question is not agreed to. The question is that Dr. Lawrence Zunan's tabled amendment to clause 79 brackets 2, inserting new paragraph brackets B, be agreed to. All those in favour, please say aye.
12: Aye.
2: To the contrary, no.
12: No.
2: The ayes have it. A party vote, please, Mr. Clark.
13: New Zealand National.
1: 48 opposed.
13: New Zealand Labour.
9: 30 votes in favour.
13: Green Party of Aotearoa New Zealand.
1: 11 votes in favour.
13: ACT New Zealand.
14: 11 opposed.
13: New Zealand First.
11: 8 opposed.
13: Te Pāti Māori.
1: 1 vote in favour.
13: Takuta Ferris. Mariamino Kapakingi.
1: 1 vote in favour.
2: The ayes are 43, the noes are 67. The question is not agreed to. The question is that Steve Abel's tabled amendment to clause 79, inserting new subclause brackets 2A, be agreed to. All those in favour, please say aye.
12: Aye.
2: To the contrary, no.
12: Aye.
2: Noes have it. Party vote, thanks, Mr. Clark.
13: New Zealand National.
1: 48 opposed.
13: New Zealand Labour.
9: 30 votes in favour.
13: Green Party of Aotearoa New Zealand.
1: 11 votes in favour.
13: ACT New Zealand.
14: 11 opposed.
13: New Zealand First.
2: And opposed.
13: Te Pāti Māori.
1: One vote in favour.
13: Takuta Ferris. Mariamino Kafakingi.
1: One vote in favour.
2: The ayes are 43, the noes are 67. The question is not agreed to. The question is that Scott Willis's tabled amendment to clause 80 brackets 2, inserting new paragraphs brackets BA and brackets BB, be agreed to. All those in favour, please say aye.
12: Aye.
2: To the contrary, no.
12: No.
2: Noes have it. Party vote. Thanks, Mr. Clark.
13: New Zealand National.
1: 48 opposed.
13: New Zealand Labour.
9: 30 votes in favour.
13: Green Party of Aotearoa New Zealand.
1: 11 votes in favour.
13: ACT New Zealand.
14: 11 opposed.
13: New Zealand First.
2: And opposed.
13: Te Pāti Māori.
1: One vote in favour.
13: Takuta Ferris. Mariamino Kapakingi.
1: One vote in favour.
2: The ayes are 43, the noes are 67. The question is not agreed to. The question is that Celia Wade Brown's tabled amendment replacing clause 80 brackets 2 brackets C be agreed to. All those in favour, please say aye. To the contrary, no.
12: No.
2: The noes have it. Party vote. Thank you, Mr. Clark.
13: New Zealand National.
1: 48 opposed.
13: New Zealand Labour.
9: 30 votes in favour.
13: Green Party of Aotearoa New Zealand.
1: 11 votes in favour.
13: ACT New Zealand.
14: 11 opposed.
13: New Zealand First.
2: 8 opposed.
13: Te Pāti Māori.
1: 1 vote in favour.
13: Takuta Ferris. Mariamino Kapakingi.
1: 1 vote in favour.
2: The ayes are 43, the noes are 67. The question is not agreed to. The question is that Tamitha Paul's tabled amendment to clause 82 brackets 2, 86 brackets 2, inserting new paragraph brackets AB be agreed to. All those in favour, please say aye.
12: Aye.
2: To the contrary, no.
12: Aye.
2: Noes have it. Party vote, please, Mr. Clark.
13: New Zealand National.
1: 48 opposed.
13: New Zealand Labour.
9: 30 votes in favour.
13: Green Party of Aotearoa New Zealand.
1: 11 votes in favour.
13: ACT New Zealand.
14: 11 opposed.
13: New Zealand First.
2: 8 opposed.
13: Te Pāti Māori.
1: 1 vote in favour.
13: Takuta Ferris. Mariamino Kapakingi.
1: 1 vote in favour.
2: The ayes are 43, the noes are 67. The question is not agreed to. The question is that Krishla Tangere Manuel's tabled amendment to clause 86 brackets 2 brackets B be agreed to. All those in favour, please say aye. To the contrary, no.
12: No.
2: Noes have it. Party vote. Thank you, Mr. Clark.
13: New Zealand National.
1: 48 opposed.
13: New Zealand Labour.
9: 30 votes in favour.
13: Green Party of Aotearoa New Zealand.
1: 11 votes in favour.
13: ACT New Zealand.
14: 11 opposed.
13: New Zealand First.
2: And opposed.
13: Te Pāti Māori.
1: 1 vote in favour.
13: Takuta Ferris. Mariamino Kapakingi.
1: 1 vote in favour.
2: The ayes are 43, the noes are 67. The question is not agreed to. The question is that Kahirangi Carter's tabled amendment to clause 86 brackets 2 inserting new paragraph D be agreed to. All those in favour, please say aye.
12: Aye.
2: To the contrary, no.
12: No.
2: Noes have it.
12: Party
2: vote. Thank you.
13: New Zealand National.
1: 48 opposed.
13: New Zealand Labour.
9: 30 votes in favour.
13: Green Party of Aotearoa New Zealand.
1: 11 votes in favour.
13: ACT New Zealand.
14: 11 opposed.
13: New Zealand First.
2: And opposed.
13: Te Pāti Māori.
1: 1 vote in favour.
13: Takuta Ferris. Mariamino Kapakingi.
1: 1 vote in favour.
2: The ayes are 43, the noes are 67. The question is not agreed to. The question is that Francisco Hernandez's tabled amendment to clause 90 brackets 3, inserting new paragraph D, be agreed to. All those in favour, please say aye.
12: Aye.
2: To the contrary, no.
12: Aye.
2: The noes have it.
12: Aye.
2: Thank you, Mr. Clark.
13: New Zealand National.
1: 48 opposed.
13: New Zealand Labour.
9: 30 votes in favour.
13: Green Party of Aotearoa New Zealand.
1: 11 votes in favour.
13: ACT New Zealand.
14: 11 opposed.
13: New Zealand First.
2: And opposed.
13: Te Pāti Māori.
1: 1 vote in favour.
13: Takuta Ferris.

0: Opposed.
1: New Zealand First.
2: And opposed.
1: Te Pāti Māori.
3: One vote in favour.
1: Takuta Ferris.
3: One vote in favour.
1: Mariamina Kapakinga.
3: That last vote was incorrect. There was no vote for Takuta.
4: The ayes are 43, the noes are 67. The question is not agreed to. The question is that Scott Willis has tabled amendment to clause 91 brackets 1, inserting new paragraph O, be agreed to. All those in favour, please say aye.
5: Aye.
4: To the contrary, no.
5: Aye.
4: Noes have it.
5: Ayes have it.
4: No vote. Party vote, thank you.
1: New Zealand National.
6: 48 opposed.
1: New Zealand Labour.
0: 30 votes in favour.
1: Green Party of Aotearoa New Zealand.
3: 11 votes in favour.
1: ACT New Zealand.
7: 11 opposed.
1: New Zealand First.
2: And opposed.
1: Te Pāti Māori.
3: One vote in favour.
1: Takuta Ferris. Mariamina Kapakinga.
3: One vote in favour.
4: The ayes are 43, the noes are 67. The question is not agreed to. The question is that Celia Wade Brown's tabled amendment inserting clause 101 brackets 2 brackets double A be agreed to. All those in favour, please say aye.
5: Aye.
4: To the contrary, no.
5: Aye.
4: Noes have it.
1: New Zealand National.
6: 48 opposed.
1: New Zealand Labour.
0: 30 votes in favour.
1: Green Party of Aotearoa New Zealand.
3: 11 votes in favour.
1: ACT New Zealand.
7: 11 opposed.
1: New Zealand First.
2: And opposed.
1: Te Pāti Māori.
3: One vote in favour.
1: Takuta Ferris. Mariamina Kapakinga.
3: One vote in favour.
4: Ayes are 43, noes are 67. The question is not agreed to. The question is that part 3, as amended, stand part. All those in favour, please say aye.
5: Aye.
4: To the contrary, no. The ayes have it. The party vote is called for, Mr. Clark.
1: New Zealand National.
6: 48 in favour.
1: New Zealand Labour.
0: 30 votes in favour.
1: Green Party of Aotearoa New Zealand.
3: 11 votes in favour.
1: ACT New Zealand.
7: 11 opposed.
1: New Zealand First.
2: 8 votes in favour.
1: Te Pāti Māori.
3: 1 vote opposed.
1: Takuta Ferris. Mariamina Kapakinga.
3: 1 vote opposed.
7: 11 in favour.
8: You haven't declared
7: that. Oh, Madam Chair.
4: We've had 2 votes from the ACT Party.
7: Certainly have to correct the vote.
4: A leave is sought for that purpose. Is there any objection? Appears to be none. You need to tell me what the correct vote is.
7: The correct vote is 11 in favour.
4: Thank you. I do understand the members had a very big few days. The ayes are 108, the noes are 2. The question is agreed to. Members, we come now to part 4. This is the debate on clauses 108 to 169, emergency response and recovery, states of emergency and transition periods, and Schedule 4. The question is that part 4, stand part. Lydia Sassini. Lamorga City, Lydia Sassini.
9: Thank you, Madam Chair. Really appreciate the opportunity to ask further questions. I would refer to provision 129. I do have an amendment paper for the Minister to consider. And Minister, the paper, the amendments, apologies, is speaks about, in the provision 129, 1AC, with regards to the legislation, it is about preventing and preserving human life and injury to people. And also to facilitate carrying out urgent measures when people are suffering and distressed due to an emergency event. I want to pinpoint on the animal welfare part and want to recognise and acknowledge everyone who worked tirelessly in Auckland anniversary floods 2023. And one of the things we set up in South Auckland and Mangere that the services, all the emergency services in the community acted immediately. And so that was really fortunate and it was also appreciated. However, animal welfare was forgotten. Not forgotten, but it was just

0: They were in number two because the loss of a number of things. It was chaos. Minister, what I wanted to ask is, in the provision, it says here, mitigate unreasonable or unnecessary pain or distress of an animal. And in clause 129.4A1, I have an amendment paper, and it talks about the word destroy. And so I've been researching the word destroy. And one of the things that I saw as part of the team that responded, and we're working together with services but also residents, it was the angst and the heartache of many residents, elderly, families that had to make decisions, some very unwillingly, in terms of animals that they could not rescue. And also on site in Mangere, there was a few changes. We had to work with the mayor. But the ground response was that people had forgotten how close family and members were of our community to their animals, not just dogs, not just cats, but a range. And so the amendment that I have on the table for consideration, Minister, is to act humanely. The word humanely is really important. What we saw on the ground for at that time was there was a chaotic scenario, not just over a day, over a number of weeks. And the suffering of animals was complex and it was complicated. The insert of the word humanely is we had professionals that had to make very fast decisions at the time. You had members of the community who were very distressed, and actually not for their own lives, for the lives of their animals. And so it was really, really difficult. There was a lot of professional advice, but there were gaps in the system at that time. So there's been a lot of learnings, Minister. So the point of why I'm raising this is because at times of distress and at times of chaos in emergency situations, there can be different thinking in terms of we've got to act now, we've got to act appropriately. And so the provision is in section 129.4 brackets A brackets I, it's to request that the word humanely comes before the word destroy. One of the things when you're witnessing at ground level what happens in those circumstances is the legislation is very clear, that's very helpful, but when you're making decisions not just about humans but also about the well-being of animals, it's actually really important that the decisions that are made at that time are humane. And so I'm just asking for consideration of this amendment, of the amendment paper that was lodged today at 9:35 a.m. for the Minister to comment, please.
1: Madam Chair.
2: Honourable Mark Mitchell.
3: Yeah, I just want to acknowledge the member, and I lived through that with her in my own electorate with the Auckland flooding, and mention the community in Mungere, particularly where I visited when I became Minister, and who had responded with community pop-ups and providing a lot of support into the community. With animals and livestock, there has been a gap there without a doubt. That's why we've closed the gap in this legislation, to make sure the powers are there to be able to get in there, look after family pets, and also make sure the welfare of livestock is cared for as well. In terms of the term humanely, when it comes to if sadly an animal has to be destroyed, I would say that the assumption is always that is done humanely, and I would expect that it is probably captured in other legislation. But I'm going to ask the officials just to clarify that for me, and I'll come back to you on it.
2: Dan Rosewarne.
4: Thank you, Minister. I just want to jump here to clause 163. Power to close roads and public places, just noting that colleagues might have contributions before. It's clause 163. What interests me here is the move from response to recovery. The emergency may be over, but the recovery phase can involve competing pressures. You know, communities want roads reopened, businesses, you know, want customers back, and the Minister used the Kaikoura quake example earlier, and that's actually quite a good one for this scenario. Infrastructure providers want access for repairs, residents want to return home. At the same time, recovery managers may have legitimate safety concerns about damaged roads, unstable land and contaminated sites and things like that. And what I find interesting is that the same power to close roads exists during the emergency phase under Clause 30, but it continues into the recovery under Clause 163. And that raises a concern about the decision-making thresholds. And I suppose at what point does an emergency management decision become a transport or infrastructure or local government decision instead? So I suppose with my question here, if we have a real-life example, after a major landslip is cleared, who ultimately decides when a road is safe to reopen? Is it the recovery manager, the road controlling authority, a geotech engineer, or a combination of all three? And I suppose the point with that question, Minister, is just we want to make sure that the bill works when, you know, agencies might disagree, because we want to be able to provide that certainty for communities. Thank you.
2: Honourable Mark Mitchell.
3: So just so that I said that I'd come back to the member, just to clarify around the word humanely. So the power-destroyed animal in this clause may only be used to mitigate the animal's suffering, if the animal is actually suffering, and this provides the safeguards to ensure that an animal is destroyed humanely. Also, the new requirement to plan for animals means emergency management committees are better prepared to support animal welfare during an emergency.
2: Francisco Hernandez.
1: To take a quick call on section 113 and the idea of having potential emergency declarations that are smaller than a ward level. This is an idea that that have been put forward by a number of submitters, including the Gisborne District Council and the Auckland City Council, because of course it'd be really useful to actually have emergency declarations that are smaller than just wards, because at the moment it seems like when you have to declare an emergency management, it applies across the whole district, when of course some of these districts are actually quite far apart. This was also a recommendation. This was also a point that New Zealand First made in their differing view that we do agree with, around the need to have emergency declarations that are able to just be on a sub-ward level. So we've drafted an amendment paper in my name, 113, under the tranche that of the 36 tabled amendments that we lodged at 9:45 p.m. Thursday, 27 August 2026.
2: Can I just ask the member what clause you are referring to?
1: Clause 113. 113. And the draft that we have authorises sub-ward declarations of states of emergency. I'll end my call there now, and I know my colleague Mike Davidson has a couple of questions that he wants to raise around clauses 120 and 133.
3: Mr. Speaker. Madam Chair.
2: Honourable Mark
3: Mitchell. Thank you, Madam Chair. Look, it's a really good point. It's a valid point, but and I'll get to the actual technical piece in a minute, but just talk generally to the issue that you've raised is that I want to acknowledge the outstanding scientists that we have inside our Met Service and NIWA that do an enormous amount of hard work to try and keep us as best informed as we can be as a country in terms of the weather events that we've got to plan for or be aware of. But it is not a perfect science, and a great example of that is just overnight, where we weren't anticipating as much rain falling in Queenstown as what actually occurred. And the mayor there and the team there have been very good in responding to that. So what you do is when you start trying to anticipate and calling a state of emergency with a ward, is that you risk not actually covering the entire area that may be hit by that weather event. So I am aware that the territorial authorities, they do have the wards. However, I've seen firsthand how ambiguity can cause damaging delays in decision-making during emergencies, It's important that we stick with unambiguous boundaries that already exist within our local authorities and districts for the reasons that I've just outlined.
5: Thank you, Chair, and I will continue as I have started. Beginning at clause 109, looking at the declaration of emergencies, I want to acknowledge the attitudinal shift in New Zealanders when it comes to these. Also acknowledge, however, that there has been some confusion. States of emergencies have made headlines recently. So the question is, how does the bill ensure there is no confusion about who is in charge during the first critical hours? Moving now to clause 122, Madam Chair. What checks are there on the Minister's emergency powers? Clause 128, again, reflecting on the attitudinal shifts and how our communities and whānau are responding very well when warnings are issued and states of emergency declared. How will evacuations provide for our elderly, our pakeke, kaumātua, and our disabled people? Are there any special considerations or processes when considering how they are to be evacuated safely? Moving to clause 132, when we're looking at requisition of property, will businesses or marae be compensated if their property is requisitioned? And if so, what is the process and time frame for that? Now looking at recovery and transition periods at 142, how will affected communities have a real say in recovery decisions? What formal role, if any, will iwi, hapu and marae have during long-term recovery? And are there allowances in the bill to stop recovery becoming Wellington-led rather than community-led? Now, looking at reviews after emergencies around clause 168, will post-emergency reports identify what went wrong, not just what agencies did, and therefore the learnings from that? Will they specifically assess how Māori, rural and isolated communities were served? And why isn't an independent review mandatory after every national emergency? Thank you.
3: Madam Chair.
2: Honourable Mark Mitchell.
3: Sorry, I'll get to you. I just wanted to come back to the Member Dan Rosewarne. I think that the issues that you raised, really good ones, but fundamentally, the way the system is operating now is that NZTA, all the government agencies are actually working really well with the EOC, with the controllers, the mayors. There's a very joined up approach now between central government, regional government and local government in terms of how we're actually responding to these events, both in the pre-positioning, the preparatory type work, through the actual response and into the recovery. So you hit the nail on the head when you said, you mentioned, is it a joined up approach? Is everyone in the room and is everyone having a say on decisions around, for example, the opening of roads and infrastructure? That's exactly what is happening. But if I refer the member to clause 158, this creates a higher bar to close roads or public places during a transition period compared to a state of emergency. So the bar is higher rather than being in a state of emergency.
2: Mike Davidson.
6: Thank you, Madam Chair. And I just have two quick questions to make on this part of the bill. And I appreciate the Minister has actually answered a lot of questions on the disability sector and their involvement. I do have a question, and there's an amendment to this timestamp 27 August 80012, and it's to do with clause 121. And it's to insert after 121C a D to meet the standards of accessibility and be available in New Zealand Sign Language. It's a simple clause, and the reason for that clause is just to give effect to New Zealand's obligations under the Disability Convention by requiring publications to be accessible in New Zealand. And the other amendment I want to talk to is a different matter, and it's for 1332. And it's actually excellent that we've put in this bill the provision to obviously humanely destroy animals that are in distress. And in 133, there's just a slight addition that we want to put in there after clause 1332, and that is despite two, destroying 1B should only happen as a last resort. And I guess when we know, like, for a lot of people, animals, their pets, are like children. They're so close. And while we understand there's circumstances where animals will need to be destroyed in emergencies, I think ensuring that that is actually always going to be the last resort, I think, is actually quite important. So that's just a couple of amendments that we'd like to be considered, and thank you.
3: Thank you.
2: The Honourable Mark Mitchell.
3: Thank you very much. Just coming back to the members' questions around who is in charge, because ultimately a state of emergency will be called by the respective mayor, of course, you know, working with his CDM group, advisors, first responders. They all have a role to play in assisting a mayor in declaring a state of emergency. The only real anomaly in that is immediately after a local government election, where that responsibility then falls on me. And we've dealt that with that in the bill as well. But the bill puts more emphasis on individual councils' responsibilities in their own districts, and there is a clear chain of command through the different levels of controllers. Coming to the point, how will the bill ensure recovery is locally led, specifically including the role of iwi, hapu and marae? I fully agree that we need stronger recovery planning and that this should be locally led, and bear it in mind, of course, our whole emergency management system is predicated around the fact that it should be locally led and centrally supported, unless, of course, we're in a situation where we're transitioning into a major event across multiple districts or a national state of emergency. I draw the members' attention to the definition of recovery activities in Clause 8, which includes measures to enable community participation. This includes participation by iwi and Māori. And the last one was, how will EVAC consider elderly? Regional plans must set out the arrangements for meeting the needs for disproportionately affected communities, which includes the elderly and others and other members of the community.
2: Dan Roseborn.
4: Yeah, thanks for your engagement, Minister. I just have a question around Clause 167. So that's person exercising emergency powers to provide proof of identity. And I suppose that the difficulty is that by the time we get to part four of the bill, we potentially have a fairly long chain of authority. You know, powers can be exercised by controllers, you've got recovery managers, you've got people authorised by controllers, and there are others there too. And I've been in enough EOCs to know that confusion often occurs at the edges of the system. You know, people arrive from different organisations, their roles change quickly, you know, they change vests within the EOC, and authority can be delegated at relatively short notice. And there were times in my previous life you'd send a convoy through a river to distribute water or fuel and things like that, and there'd be somebody there with a saying that you can't pass through. And I suppose my question here is that Clause 167 requires proof of identity, but where does the bill require proof of authority, particularly where powers have been delegated or exercised by a person authorised by the controller or the recovery manager, or even a constable for that matter? And I suppose how are the members within the EOC, those agencies, how are they expected to distinguish between someone who merely has, you know, some ID, or someone who's acting on written authority by, like, a controller, for example? Thank you.
2: The question is that the Minister's amendments to Part 4 set out on AP number 750 be agreed to. All those in favour, please say aye.
7: Aye.
2: To the contrary, no. The ayes have it. The question is that Francisco Hernandez's tabled amendment inserting new clause 113A be agreed to. All those in favour, please say aye.
7: Aye.
2: To the contrary, no.
7: Aye.
2: The noes have it. Party vote, please, Mr. Clark.
7: New Zealand National.
8: 48 opposed.
7: New Zealand Labour.
9: 30 votes in favour.
7: Green Party of Aotearoa New Zealand.
6: 11 votes in favour.
7: ACT New Zealand.
10: 11 in opposed.
7: New Zealand First.
8: 8 opposed.
7: Te Pāti Māori.
6: 1 vote in favour.
7: Takuta Ferris.
6: What?
7: Mariamino Kapakingi.
6: 1 vote in favour.
2: The ayes are 43, the noes are 67. The question is not agreed to. The question is that Kaharangi Carter's tabled amendment inserting clause 120(1)(d) be agreed to. All those in favour, please say aye.
11: Aye.
2: To the contrary, no.
11: No.
2: Noes have it. Party vote, please, Mr. Clark.
7: New Zealand National.
8: 48 opposed.
7: New Zealand Labour.
9: 30 votes in favour.
7: Green Party of Aotearoa New Zealand.
6: 11 votes in favour.
7: ACT New Zealand.
10: 11 opposed.
7: New Zealand First.
8: 8 opposed.
7: Te Pāti Māori.
6: 1 vote in favour.
7: Takuta Ferris. Mariamino Kapakingi.
6: 1 vote in favour.
2: The ayes are 43, the noes are 67. The question is not agreed to. The question is that Lydia Sassini's tabled amendments to clauses 129 and 162 be agreed to. All those in favour, please say aye.
11: Aye.
2: To the contrary, no.
11: Aye.
2: Noes have it.
11: Aye.
2: Party vote, please, Mr. Clark.
7: New Zealand National.
8: 48 opposed.
7: New Zealand Labour.
9: 30 votes in favour.
7: Green Party of Aotearoa New Zealand.
1: 11 votes in favour.
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10: 11 opposed.
7: New Zealand First.
8: 8 opposed.
7: Te Pāti Māori.
8: Aye.
7: Takuta Ferris. Mariamino Kapakingi.
1: 1 vote in favour.
2: The ayes are 43, the noes are 67. The question is not agreed to. The question is that Steve Abel's tabled amendment inserting clause 133(3) be agreed to. All those in favour, please say aye.
11: Aye.
2: To the contrary, no.
11: No.
2: Noes have it.
11: Party
2: vote, please, Mr. Clark.
7: New Zealand National.
8: 48 opposed.
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12: Ko tahi te pōti whakai.
7: Takuta Ferris. Mariamino Kapakingi.
6: 1 vote in favour.
2: The ayes are 43, the noes are 67. The question is not agreed to. The question is that part 4 is amended, stand part. All those in favour, please say aye.
11: Aye.
2: To the contrary, no. The ayes have it. Members, we come now to part 5. This is the debate on clauses 170 to 216, information, enforcement, compensation, appeals and secondary legislation. Nearly. That was close. Commissioner Tangata Emanuel.
13: Thank you, Madam Chair. Once again, I will ask these as a group. And Madam Chair, I must ask, I mean, as I said in my opening statement, we do support this bill and we do not intend to rush it out, drag it out. However, can I ask of the Chair that the Minister is given time to answer all the questions that are asked in that part, because I'm very conscious that my colleague Dan Rosewarne had some questions which have gone unanswered.
2: What I will do is when the Minister gets the responses, I will get him to read them out.
13: Thank you. Thank you, Madam Chair. Okay, right. Clause 170, when we're looking at data, Madam Chair, I want to ask, what stops information collected during an emergency being used for other government purposes? Can we get some assurance around that? We know that data sovereignty is very important to whānau. People are cautious about how they share their information and where that might end up. And looking at clause 173, on that note, Madam Chair. We know that a lot of our iwi and hapu organisations are well trusted in their communities. They move through, they often have access to data government agencies may not, because of the relationships they have directly with families and individuals. So if accessed by government agencies, how will sensitive information held by iwi and marae and hapu and iwi organisations be protected? Moving on in part five, Madam Chair, to compensation around clause 1912. When we talk about on the application of any person with an interest in the requisition property, reasonable compensation is payable to that person for either or both of the following, if applicable. The requisition property has been used while under emergency management control, or if it has suffered any loss or damage while under management. I summarise that. How quickly must compensation be paid? Would the Minister support a simpler, independent compensation process? And I do want to ask a question. My last question, Madam Speaker, Madam Chair, and I don't have the reference here, but I'm confident that the Minister will know what I'm referring to in regard to compensation. I've had some direct feedback from some community civil defence groups about the struggle they have had in the timeliness of compensation of out-of-pocket expenses they have made and standing up responses. So is there any inclination by the Minister to simplify that process, to speed it up, and also to lessen the scrutiny some of those community-based civil defence committees have to go through when spending those out-of-pocket expenses themselves?
3: Madam Chair.
2: The Honourable Mark Mitchell.
3: Yeah, I think, Madam Chair, although I appreciate the member has given us the list of questions, what it's meaning is that with the other questions we've sort of playing catch-up. So I apologise to the member, Dan Rosemorn. We will get that answer to you. But look, I think in relation to, and I will wait for some information from the officials around the information. It's a really good one, but what I can see here is that information must be disclosed or used only for the purpose of this Act. And then it goes on to say that the person may disclose or use that information only for the purposes of the Act. However, the person may disclose to a responsible person information that one is relevant to the exercise of powers under subpart 6B or part 2 of the Building Act 2004 in an area for which a state of emergency or transition period has been declared and is to be used in connection with the exercise of those powers in that area, and the person must not use information that an essential infrastructure provider provides when performing an obligation under section 74 to enforce obligations under this Act other than the obligations in section 74 itself. So although this, I know this relates to infrastructure, but I'll bring the member back to the fact that information must be disclosed or used only for the purposes of this Act. I think it's a really good point, and I will seek further clarification on that from the officials. In relation to compensation, fully acknowledge that that we've had, it could be iwi and hapu and marae that respond. They empty the cupboards. They provide all the support, and we've got to be able to replenish them. And at times it hasn't been done quick enough, without a doubt. And that is why, under the direction of the Prime Minister, we made changes to try and cut the red tape and compliance issues around that, based on good faith by both parties. To be able to get money out much quicker to Marae for them to be able to replenish and be in a much stronger and better position to be able to support the community when the next weather event comes through. As you know, there's also been an enormous amount of work, and I want to acknowledge my good friend, the Honourable Tama Potaka, who has, along with myself, especially up the East Coast, has done a lot of work with Marae in relocation and making sure that they are supported. The other points I'll come back to you, but I just wanted to start with those two points that I know for fact we've already been doing a lot of work to address.
2: The question is that the Minister's amendments to Part 5 set out on AP number 750 be agreed to. All those in favour, please say aye.
11: Aye.
2: To the contrary, no. The ayes have it. The question is that Dr. Lawrence Sunan's tabled amendment replacing clause 180 brackets 3 brackets A be agreed to. All those in favour, please say aye.
11: Aye.
2: To the contrary, no.
11: No.
2: The noes have it. The question is that Steve Abel's tabled amendment replacing clause 182 brackets 2 brackets A be agreed to. All those in favour, please say aye.
11: Aye.
2: To the contrary, no.
11: No.
2: The noes have it. Kaharangi Carter's tabled amendment replacing clause 183 brackets 4 is out of order as not being in the correct form of legislation. The question is that Tamitha Paul's tabled amendment replacing clause 184 brackets 2 brackets A be agreed to. All those in favour, please say aye.
11: Aye.
2: To the contrary, no.
11: Aye.
2: Noes have it. The question is that Mike Davidson's tabled amendment replacing clause 186 brackets 2 brackets A be agreed to. All those in favour, please say aye.
11: Aye.
2: To the contrary, no.
11: No.
2: The noes have it. The question is that Dr. Lawrence Zunan's tabled amendment replacing clause 189 brackets 2 brackets A be agreed to. All those in favour, please say aye.
11: Aye.
2: To the contrary, no.
11: Aye.
2: The noes have it. The question is that Honourable Julianne Genter's tabled amendment to clause 196A replacing the definition of personal property be agreed to. All those in favour, please say aye.
11: Aye.
2: To the contrary, no.
11: Aye.
2: The noes have it. A party vote is called for, Mr Clark.
12: New Zealand National.
6: 48 opposed.
12: New Zealand Labor.
9: 30 votes in favour.
12: Green Party of Aotearoa New Zealand.
1: 11 votes in favour.
12: ACT New Zealand.
14: 11 opposed.
12: New Zealand First.
8: 8 opposed.
12: Te Pāti Māori. Tākis Ferris. Maria Mano Kapkingi.
6: 1 vote in favour.
3: Madam Chair.
2: I'll just finish this vote.
3: No.
2: The ayes are 43, the noes are 67. The question is not agreed to. I'll just finish the votes.
3: Yeah.
2: The question is that Honourable Julianne Genter's tabled amendment replacing clause 210 brackets 2 brackets A be agreed to. All those in favour, please say aye.
11: Aye.
2: To the contrary, no.
11: No.
2: The noes have it. The question is that Chloe Swarbrick's tabled amendment to clause 210 brackets 2 inserting new paragraph C be agreed to. All those in favour, please say aye. To the contrary, no.
11: No.
2: The noes have it. The question is that part 5 as amended stand part. All those in favour, please say aye.
11: Aye.
2: To the contrary, no. The ayes have it. Members, before we go to part 6, the Minister was going to respond to a couple of questions.
3: So, thank you, Madam Chair. It was basically the question. I just want to clarify to the Member, Dan Rosewarne. It was, you're asking about the being able to provide proof when powers are conferred on someone. You sort of use the example of, you know, you're out on the ground, you've got a truckload of goods, you're crossing a swollen river and someone's stopping you and saying, how are you allowed to get through here? Well, it's not related to that. You'd hope that good sense, common sense and good communications on the ground, and that's what we're trying to improve through the bill, would actually be able to deal with that. It's more about when specific powers are conferred on someone and they have got then the powers to be making decisions that impact on others. That's referred to.
2: Members, we come now to part 6. This is the debate on clauses 217 to 224, amendments to other legislation and repeal, and Schedule 5. The question is that part 6 stand part. Mike Davidson's tabled amendment inserting new clause 221A is out of order as being inconsistent with a previous decision of the committee. The question is that Ricardo Menendez March's tabled amendment inserting new clause 222A to insert new section 101A into the Social Security Act 2018 be agreed to. All those in favour, please say aye.
11: Aye.
2: To the contrary, no.
11: No.
2: The noes have it. The question is that part 6 stand part. All those in favour, please say aye.
11: Aye.
2: To the contrary, no. The ayes have it. There is no amendments. We come to the vote on Schedule 1. This is the question. The question is that Schedule 1... No amendments, is there? The question is that Schedule 1 stand part. All those in favour, please say aye.
11: Aye.
2: To the contrary, no. The ayes have it, and a party vote is called for, Mr Clark.
12: New Zealand National.
8: 48 in favour.
12: New Zealand Labour.
9: 30 votes in favour.
2: Oh, we're voting on that.
12: Oh. Green Party of Aotearoa New Zealand.
2: Well, we're on.
1: 11 votes in favour.
2: Schedule 1.
12: ACT New Zealand.
14: 11 in favour.
12: New Zealand First.
8: 8 votes in favour.
12: Te Pāti Māori.
15: Ko tahi te pōti whakahi.
12: Tākut Ferris. Miriam and a Kapkingi.
6: One vote in favour.
2: I'm not saying that there is. Members, the ayes are 109, the noes are 1. The question is agreed to. Schedule 2. The question is that Schedule 2 stand part. All those in favour, please say aye.
11: Aye.
2: To the contrary, no. I'll call the vote first. So the ayes have it. Party vote, Mr Clark. Thank you.
12: New Zealand National.
8: 48 in favour.
12: New Zealand Labour.
9: 30 votes in favour.
12: Green Party of Aotearoa New Zealand.
1: 11 votes in favour.
12: ACT New Zealand.
14: 11 in favour.
12: New Zealand First.
8: 8 votes in favour.
12: Te Pāti Māori.
15: Ko tahi te pōti whakahi.
12: Tākut Ferris. Miriam Mano Kapkingi.
6: One vote opposed.
2: The ayes are 108, the noes are 2. The question is agreed to. Schedule 3. The question is that Schedule 3 stand part. All those in favour, please say aye.
11: Aye.
2: To the contrary, no. The ayes have it. Party vote, please, Mr Clark.
12: New Zealand National.
8: 48 in favour.
12: New Zealand Labour.
9: 30 votes in favour.
12: Green Party of Aotearoa New Zealand.
1: 11 votes in favour.
12: ACT New Zealand.
14: 11 in favour.
12: New Zealand First.
8: 8 votes in favour.
12: Te Pāti Māori.
15: Ko tahi te pōti whakahi.
12: Tākut Ferris. Miriam Mana Kapakingi.
6: One vote opposed.

0: The ayes are 108, the noes are 2. The question is agreed to. Point of order, Mike Davidson.
1: Thank you, Madam Chair. I just seek leave to change a vote that I cast for Schedule 1.
0: Leave is sought for that purpose. Is there any objection? Appears to be none.
1: I voted 1 in favour for Marumino Kapakini. It should have been 1 opposed.
0: The vote, the result will be adjusted accordingly.
1: Thank you.
0: We are up to Schedule 4. The question is that the Minister's tabled amendment replacing Clause 7, brackets 3 of Schedule 4 be agreed to. All those in favour, please say aye.
2: Aye.
0: To the contrary, no.
3: No.
0: The ayes have it.
3: The noes have it.
0: A party vote, please, Mr. Clark.
4: New Zealand National.
3: 48 in favour.
4: New Zealand Labor.
5: 30 votes in favour.
4: Green Party of Aotearoa, New Zealand.
6: 11 votes in favour.
4: ACT New Zealand.
7: 11 in favour.
4: New Zealand First.
8: 8 in favour.
4: Te Pāti Māori.
9: Ko tāia te pōti whakahe.
4: Tākuti Ferris. Mea Mano Kapakini.
1: 1 vote opposed.
0: The ayes are 108, the noes are 2. The question is agreed to. The question is that Hannah Rafferty-Clark's amendments to Schedule 4 set out on AP number 734 be agreed to. All those in favour, please say aye.
2: Aye.
0: To the contrary, no.
2: No.
0: I think the noes have it.
3: The ayes have it.
0: Party vote, please, Mr. Clark.
4: New Zealand National.
8: 48 opposed.
4: New Zealand Labor.
5: 30 votes in favour.
4: Green Party of Aotearoa, New Zealand.
6: 11 votes in favour.
4: ACT New Zealand.
7: 11 opposed.
4: New Zealand First.
8: 8 votes opposed.
4: Te Pāti Māori.
9: Ko tai te pōti whakai.
4: Tākuti Ferris. Miramina Kapkingi.
1: 1 vote in favour.
0: The ayes are 43, the noes are 67. The question is not agreed to. The question is that Schedule 4, as amended, stand pass. All those in favour, please say aye.
2: Aye.
0: To the contrary, no.
3: No.
0: The ayes have it.
3: No.
0: Party vote, please, Mr. Clark.
4: New Zealand National.
8: 48 in favour.
4: New Zealand Labor.
5: 30 votes in favour.
4: Green Party of Aotearoa, New Zealand.
6: 11 votes in favour.
4: ACT New Zealand.
7: 11 in favour.
4: New Zealand First.
8: 8 votes in favour.
4: Te Pāti Māori.
9: Ko tahi te pōti whakahe.
4: Tākuti Ferris. Miramina Kapkingi.
1: 1 vote opposed.
0: The ayes are 108, the noes are 2. The question is agreed to. Schedule 5. The question is that the Minister's amendments to Schedule 5 set out on AP number 750 be agreed to. All those in favour, please say aye.
2: Aye.
0: To the contrary, no. The ayes have it. The question is that Schedule 5, as amended, stand part. All those in favour, please say aye.
2: Aye.
0: To the contrary, no. The ayes have it. Party vote, please, Mr. Clark.
4: New Zealand National.
8: 48 in favour.
4: New Zealand Labor.
5: 30 votes in favour.
4: Green Party of Aotearoa, New Zealand.
6: 11 votes in favour.
4: ACT New Zealand.
7: 11 in favour.
4: New Zealand First.
8: 8 in favour.
4: Te Pāti Māori.
9: Ko tahi te pōti whakahe.
4: Tākuti Ferris. Miramino Kapkingi.
1: Ko tahi te pōti whakahe.
0: The ayes are 108, the noes are 2, the question is agreed to. Members, we come now to our final debate. This is the debate on clauses 1 and 2, title and commencement. The question is that clause 1 stand part. All those in favour, please say aye.
2: Aye.
0: To the contrary, no. The ayes have it. A party vote is called for, Mr. Clark.
4: New Zealand National.
8: 48 in favour.
4: New Zealand Labor.
5: 30 votes in favour.
4: Green Party of Aotearoa, New Zealand.
6: 11 votes in favour.
4: ACT New Zealand.
7: 11 in favour.
4: New Zealand First.
8: 8 in favour.
4: Te Pāti Māori.
9: Ko tahi te pōti whakahe.
4: Tākuti Ferris. Rimana kapakini.
1: Kotahi te pote whakahe.
0: The ayes are 108, the noes are 2. The question is agreed to. The question is that the Minister's Amendment to Clause 2, set out on AP number 750, be agreed to. All those in favour, please say aye.
2: Aye.
0: To the contrary, no. The ayes have it. The question is that Clause 2, as amended, stand part. All those in favour, please say aye.
2: Aye.
0: To the contrary, no. The ayes have it. I will report this bill with amendment.

0: The House is resumed.
1: Mr. Speaker, the committee has considered the planning bill and reports it with amendment. The committee has also considered the natural environment bill and reports it with amendment. The committee has also considered the emergency management bill number 2 and reports it with amendment. Mr. Speaker, I move that the report be received.
0: The question is that the report be adopted. Those with that opinion will say aye.
2: Aye.
0: To the contrary, no. The ayes have it. The planning bill and the natural hazards, the natural environment bill are set down for third reading next sitting day. The emergency management number 2 is set down for third reading immediately. I call the Honourable Mark Mitchell.
3: I move that the emergency management bill number 2 be now read a third time. Mr. Speaker, I'd like to thank my colleagues across the House for the constructive debate during Committee of the Whole House, ensuring that the emergency management system is fit for purpose. This should be apolitical, and I appreciate your willingness to take a cross-party approach to this critical piece of work. And there's always a danger of mentioning names, but I do want to mention some names for people across the House that have put a lot of effort into this bill. Not just, as I say, Mr. Speaker, actually not just here in Parliament, but I often see those same people out on the ground when their own areas have been hit by a state of emergency. And in no specific order, Kushla Tangieri Manuel, Camilla Belich, whom Kushla took over from, Kieran McInaldy, Francisco Hernandez, Nicole McKee, Karen Shaw, Mark Patterson, Andrew Hoggard, Andy, I don't know if he's not in the house. And of course, I want to acknowledge Tim Costley, the chair of the committee, and the committee members, Melissa Lee, and of course, my dear friend who is departing, the Honourable Shane Retty. Can I thank all of you for the heavy lifting that you've done in the committee stage? And of course, Mr. Speaker, can I acknowledge the officials, and Beth and Jeremy in particular, because who have been in the House with us today. I mentioned to the Honourable Kieran McInaldy and recognised the fact that a lot of the work in this emergency management bill had been done by him and the previous government, but actually there was still an enormous amount of heavy lifting to do to make sure that we've got a bill that provides us with the best possible platform to operate from in terms of keeping our country safe and of course taking into account a lot of the information that came through from the report from Sir Jerry Mataparai after the tragedy that we all faced and went through with Cyclone Gabriel. And so I really want to make a special mention of NEMA and the officials led by Beth and Jeremy, who have done an enormous amount of work. They've worked week in, week out, burning the midnight candle, thorough consultation, going through every stakeholder to make sure that we've got a bill in this House now that sets us up for the future. The bill is fantastic, provides us with a platform, but ultimately it all comes down to the people. And I want to acknowledge all of the people that are involved around the country in emergency management, whatever your role may be. Some of you work behind the wire and never seen and never visible to the public, but the job that you do removes a lot of anxiety and stress into people when they're dealing with whatever emergency we might have to face as a country, right through to our first responders, who quite simply are world-class, all of them, out there protecting and looking after our people. I want to highlight the key amendment we debated because it gets to the heart of a difficult balance I've observed in my role as Minister for Emergency Management and Recovery. The reality is that most emergencies are local and managed locally. This is why the bill takes a locally led approach, like the current Act. Local government is responsible for identifying, assessing and managing the hazards and risks in their areas. This is because councils are better placed than central government to know which communities are most at risk from local hazards. Local governments also hold one of the tools to manage these hazards and risks, both under this bill and other legislation. But I have heard real concern that councils have sometimes being too slow to take precautionary action, especially when it comes to mitigating flood risk in the days leading up to severe weather events. That's why we are giving emergency management committees the power to carry out works when there is the imminent threat of an emergency. This change will avoid any doubt that precautionary works are a key part of emergency management. The bill has also been amended to enable the Director General of Emergency Management to step in during local emergencies, but only if it is necessary to preserve human life, prevent injury to people, or prevent serious damage to property. National intervention will be a last resort. But at a time when New Zealand faces increasing risk from severe weather and other emergencies, it's right that central government should have the power to direct emergency management activities if local government hasn't acted and lives or property are at risk. The bill is a key part of the puzzle when it comes to delivering the system change recommended by inquiries and reviews, but operational improvements are equally important. The government has committed to modernising the operational technology systems for the emergency management sector through investing in the Emergency Management Sector Operational Systems Program. This will deliver four key technology systems for the emergency management sector: a data platform that consolidates key national, regional and local data sets, a data and visualisation tool, otherwise known as a common operating picture, operational tools for emergency management personnel to task, collaborate and manage resources during response and recovery, and an upgrade to the national warning system for timely, accessible alerts to the public. Right now, the operational systems used across the sector are fragmented and cannot support a joined-up response at the scale required to manage incidents of regional and national significance. By investing in modern technology, we will deliver improved real-time situational awareness to enable evidence-based decision-making and interoperability across the emergency management sector during response and recovery. Live information and better coordination means the right calls being made at the right time to protect infrastructure and minimise damage. Diverse communities, including Maori, Pacific peoples, ethnic communities, disabled persons and rural populations, will be better supported through accessible and multilingual communication tools. This technology investment is an anchor project within the Strengthening Emergency Management Roadmap, which implements the government's response to the inquiry into the North Island severe weather events. Work on other initiatives in the roadmap is already underway, including a new National Emergency Management Facility, reviewing the National Emergency Management Plan, and work to personalise the workforce. Modernising the legislative framework, investment in modern technology and facilities, and building system capacity and capability will address long-standing challenges and ensure New Zealand is better prepared to manage more frequent and complex emergencies now into the future. Together with those operational improvements, the bill delivers the system change New Zealand needs. Mr. Speaker, before I commend the bill, I want to finish where I sort of started and acknowledge you. Often it's forgotten, the work that you did and the role that I hold now. We're custodians of the role and we do the best that we can. But I want to say that I took example from having watched the response to the Canterbury earthquakes. And if we visit Canterbury now and Christchurch now, and no, I'm not going to bring up the Ranfurly Shield, but you can see a region that is growing and thriving. And that took time, and they deserve it. But I want to acknowledge your role in that. I am proud to commend the Emergency Management Bill number 2 to the House.
0: The question is that the motion be agreed to. Call Krista Tangariri Manu.
2: Thank you, Mr. Speaker. That's a hard act to follow by the Minister, Mr. Speaker. But I will say, when my mother used to watch you on TV, she used to say, "I like that Brownlee guy."
0: Okay, that's enough. You need not. You really can't do better than that. So.
2: Thank you, Mr. Speaker. And as I said in the opening of our committee stage, Labor do support this bill. And I too want to acknowledge once again the Minister for the bipartisan way in which you have held the portfolio, encouraging not just good relations with the Labor Party, but all MPs across the House. I want to reinforce my acknowledgements also to your officials and your comms teams, who are always keeping us abreast of everything across Aotearoa as they unfold. I too want to acknowledge the Honourable Kieran McInulty and, of course, the mahi that Camilla Balich has done on our behalf on this important work. My position as the Labor spokesperson for emergency management seems to have evolved from the fact that I've spent most of my term up to my knees in silt or mud or surrounded by landslides. And though that may be the case, it truly has been an honour to hold this portfolio, not only because we see the best will of each other across this House, we unite over the safety of our people,

carry out the very important work they do, keeping our communities safe, navigating our tricky landscapes while doing that. And so while this might seem boring to the whānau at home, we do it to make sure that all our volunteers and our professionals can go about doing the mahi. As we have started experiencing frequently, as the Minister shared with us earlier, a weather event every 6 days. So it's very important that we allow our people in our communities to be upskilled, to ensure that we have appropriate voices at decision-making tables, so that we can execute the important work, as I said, of keeping our communities safe. It's been thank you, Kira. It's been acknowledged that a lot of the mahi in this bill is not new. It's been we are building on some work that has been done across the House by many kaitiaki of this role throughout. And so it's time to let people get on with the business. And I want to acknowledge a lot of our whānau who are still recovering from some of the extreme weather events we've had across Ikaroa Rāwhiti and Aotearoa. And while we commend this bill to the House and people are still recovering, I look forward to ongoing discussions and investment across Parliament into resilience. So that, you know, we've talked about infrastructure in this bill, building resilience so that communities throughout, like the likes of Wairua, can have more investment, ongoing investment in resilience so that the impacts of the weather events that have become, quote unquote, our new normal are lessened. And we can, I'm sure we will learn from everything we've been through. And I hope we will continue to commit to that across the House in a bipartisan way. I want to also pick up on the modernising of systems and say how important that was. One of my first experiences, like yours, Minister, which I suppose qualified me for this role, was being completely cut off during Cyclone Gabriel. Our roads were cut off, our internet was cut off, our Wi-Fi connectivity was cut off, our phones were cut off. All we had was good old manpower door knocking, and thank goodness for 5:85 a.m. Radio Ngāti Porou. So absolutely support the investment in improving our resilience in that respect. In conclusion, I want to acknowledge that while we have debated at length, and I thank the Minister for his robust responses to all questions posed during committee stage, we did debate at length the role of Te Tiriti o Waitangi and the mandated role, per se, of iwi and hapū, because we all have acknowledged broadly across this House the amazing work that iwi and hapū organisations do quickly, effectively, efficiently, and for all. We've also acknowledged widely the important role that marae facilities play in responses, not just weather events, but no matter what the kaupapa, our marae are ready and able to respond and cater to our communities. So I want to also acknowledge submitters such as Tato Tato, such as Rangitane Tūmaira, such as Mana Ahuriri, such as Tūru Nanganui o Ngāti Porou, such as Hine Uru Iwi Trust, Hauora Tai Whenua, and Tūwhare Toa Settlement Trust, who raised your concerns about Te Tiriti o Waitangi and raised your concerns about the mandate of having iwi and hapū voices at tables. We agree that was in the original bill, and so we agree that in the future this is a conversation we should still have and we must still have. That said, we also agree that this is an important piece of legislation. We want whānau professionals and volunteers out in our communities to be equipped, to have clear guidelines and to get on with the business of keeping Aotearoa safe throughout emergencies, whatever they may bring. So that said, I want to also acknowledge a lot of our organisations out there who are supporting recovery without central funding. I've been to two

0: events in the last 3 weeks, one up on the East Coast, one in the Wairarapa, where voluntary organisations have been helping resource the recovery of our farmers, who play a key part in our economy, as is also widely acknowledged in this House. So thank you to all the whānau and organisations out there who are helping keep Aotearoa on our feet, helping families keep food on their plates by helping them keep their livelihoods with the amazing support you do off your own backs to keep our whānau humming and Aotearoa ticking. And to all our whānau, as I've said, who are still recovering, kia kaha koutou, but please be reassured that when it comes to emergency management and it comes to Aotearoa recovery, we stand united as a parliament, and that's something to be proud of, especially when we've had some feisty debates in this House. But I'm certainly proud that when it comes to emergency management and recovery in Aotearoa, we unite as a parliament. We debate with open minds and open hearts in the best interest of the people that we represent. So tēnei anō te mihi atu ki a tātou katoa I tēnei ahiahi. Mr Speaker, I commend the bill to the House.
1: Francisco Fernandez.
2: Thank you, Mr Speaker. Just wanting to speak on the Emergency Management Bill number 2 and express the Green Party's continued support for this legislation. I wanted to begin my speech by thanking the Minister for his cross-party support in this work, and my colleagues across the House as well for treating this as a serious cross-party issue that will survive changes of government and changes of personnel across many different governments and many different iterations of Parliament. It's really rare to see that increasingly happening, and it's good to see that that we can still agree on some issues and that we can still find common ground on a number of issues. I wanted to also thank local governments and emergency management, the emergency management sector across Aotearoa New Zealand. I was once an emergency management volunteer with the Otago Regional Council, working with emergency management Otago, or EMO as it was called, and it was really enlightening to see actually the work that volunteers do up close. And third, I wanted to thank the volunteers and the communities that are doing this largely for free, doing this largely without much in the way of funding or support. They are the people who are carrying the backbone of our emergency management system, Mr. Speaker. I wanted to acknowledge the changes that have been made in Select Committee. It was really good to see the things that my colleague Mike Davidson in the Governance Administration Committee and other colleagues in that committee get the changes that the Greens were pushing for, including greater inclusion of iwi Māori, including more clearer references to disproportionately affected communities, such as our disability community. But even though we do support the bill, and it was good to see the changes that we did put forward, some of the changes we put forward during the Select Committee stage advance, we do want the bill to have gone further on a number of areas, and I'll elaborate on those now. I was somewhat reassured to hear the Minister during the Committee of the Whole House stage acknowledge that that there could be tighter integration between climate adaptation and the Emergency Management Bill through secondary legislation. So it was good to see that even though all of our amendments did get voted down, it's good to see that that is actually an area that a future government can address and make provisions for through the secondary legislation mechanism. We also wanted some clearer references and clearer, inclusion of Te Tiriti o Waitangi and iwi Māori, but obviously those were not voted for in the committee stage. But even though they weren't still voted for, there's still some references that were put in Select Committee that does establish a bare minimum that can at least survive across different iterations of government. The third thing that we wanted to see, and we did have amendments on, is the issue of resourcing. We do know that local government is facing some really tight constraints at the moment, so we put in some amendments to ensure that this local government got the resourcing it needed in through this bill. So the amendments we put forward was to exempt the emergency management services from the upcoming rate capping legislation. And the second was to give the local government's powers to impose a civil defense levy or a targeted rate from local government for civil defense purposes. So we did try and address the resourcing issue. We also tried to introduce direct mechanisms for direct reimbursement for community individuals rather than passing it through local government. Unfortunately, those amendments didn't go through. And last but not least, we did put forward numerous amendments around disability issues and making sure that they were more explicitly referred to in legislation. And also, most importantly, we also tried to put forward amendments around taking a broader view on this bill and not just protecting human life, but also protecting ecosystems and wildlife, because that is really important that we don't just take an anthropomorphic view of you know, this wonderful planet we live on. I'm not going to take a full call on this. Just wanted, again, to reiterate the thanks to the Minister and the thanks to across the House, and acknowledging that this is emergency management is an area that will continue to see a lot of changes and improvements as debate goes on. We, from just seeing the terrible things that are happening in Nepal, we see how important it is for communities to be prepared for situations and to be resilient in adapting to things like that. Although obviously there is a limit on how much we can actually adapt to, but the more we do and the more we work together, the more we can actually survive the challenges ahead. So with that, Mr. Speaker, I commend this bill to the House.
1: Todd Stevenson.
3: Thank you, Mr. Speaker. Look, it gives me real pleasure on behalf of ACT to rise and take a short call on the Emergency Management Bill number 2. I want to thank the Minister for his kind acknowledgement of my ACT colleagues. Again, this bill is supported across the House. As the Minister outlined, it actually builds on work over a number of successive governments and it's had great input both from members across this House but also those involved in the sector. It is providing a new modern framework, is going to ensure we have the right level of community involvement, but also that the lines of demarcation for responsibilities, etc., are clear, and that actually we have an effective way for dealing with emergency management situations in New Zealand. So I'm not going to traverse all the ground that the Minister and other speakers have covered again, but just to say ACT does commend this bill to the House. Thank you.
1: Andy Foster.
4: I'd like to rise on behalf of New Zealand First to take also a brief call on in support of this bill. First of all, just wanted to say that we all recognise that emergencies are a major issue across this country. You know, we face, whether it's earthquakes, firestorms, whatever, we treat it seriously here, and I think that is a good thing, and it's great to see the bipartisan support across the House for this. The Minister, in introducing it, and thank you for the work that you do, you mentioned being proactive about some of these things, and two things, and you did encourage me to mention these, so I will briefly. Being proactive, it's not just responding to emergencies, but being proactive about emergencies. One of the things local government particularly asked for is to say, look, can we link together better emergency management and particularly land use planning? And we've done that, and I was pleased to be able to persuade colleagues that Clause 43A should be in there, so that when you've got your planning hat on, you've got to think about it with your emergency management hat on as well. That hopefully will stop us building dumb things in dumb places quite as often as we do. And the other one, which you also mentioned, Minister, was the actual event, when there's an actual event going on, the ability to be able to say, look, something's going to go wrong here. Can we get in there early, clean it up before it happens? But I think of the Wairoa River Bar, I think of Lake Forsyth, I think of Lake Ellesmere, where flooding has occurred because we got in too late. So dealing with those things and giving people protection against liability in that situation, I think is a really good step forward. And it was great to be able to persuade again the committee about Clause 202 to do that, and you strengthen that further. And look, finally, I just want to, and that's something that the contractors in particular asked for, and finally just wanted to say that the it was great to also get in there the recognition that mayors asked for as well. We had those big storms in October of last year. We were in that that period just after the election. They weren't sworn in yet, but they'd kind of like to actually take responsibility of their own communities and declare those emergencies. We've given that power there as well. And I just want to finish off by just saying thanks to all the officials. I know you've mentioned Beth and Jeremy, but all the officials there, Minister, and also the submitters, the committee that did a great job, I think. All the people who do all that great work, paid and unpaid. But I also just want to pay tribute to you too for the way in which you engage with the committee. You engage with the committee all the time. Not just in this bill, but also in estimates, etc., and the great work that you do around the country in responding with skill, empathy and knowledge to communities when they're facing stress. So I'm with delight I commend this bill to the House.
5: Tipika.
1: Orini Kaipara.
5: Ke tipika tēnā koe. I rise on behalf of Te Pāti Māori and firstly to acknowledge the Minister for all the effort and all the mahi that he's put in to ensure that we have the right set of policy settings here in this bill that we've just debated in the chambers, and now we speak to the third reading. I also want to give rise to the voice of my colleague Hana Rafiti Maipi Clark, who has been actively involved in the redesign but also in consulting directly with the Minister on behalf of Te Pāti Māori and also the people of Hauraki Waikato. We have experienced just this year alone a series of different emergency call-outs, but also being in a state of emergency. And it is through those experiences of my colleague and actually every member of Te Pāti Māori, I'm thinking about our co-leaders who have also experienced over the last 3 years having to deal with at face value and on the ground the realities of climate change but also of emergency responses with little to no resources. That is Te Tai Rāwhiti, Te Tai Hawauru, even Te Tai Tonga. I reflect on a moment when I was still reporting as a journalist the Kaikoura earthquakes and being called out to that, being a part of that. I actually went down 7 days after the earthquake. And on that seventh day, I noticed one thing. There was no one around. The cameras had all left, the reporters had all left, the support had left, but the money was still going through. Who was left on the ground? It was the aunties and the uncles, the 1% of ahika that remain on the ground connected to the marae that open their doors. Without waiting for warning or without waiting for anybody to ask, we know, and it's been said time and time again in this House, marae are the first responders on the ground when there is a state of emergency. They never close their doors, ever. And that is a key point and the reason why we could not support the bill today in its current state, because it does not extend far enough. That is the direct consultation and kōrero that has come to Te Pāti Māori from each of our electorates. It is great that there is a bipartisan approach to this. It is amazing that we can, as politicians, as the elected members of Parliament for each of our parties, but also Arohe, where we can come together and actually take it seriously, the solutions and the kōrero that needs to be had to reach a place where we can agree without regret. But today it was really hard to support everything knowing that our whānau are still behind the middle line. We've asked time and time again, do not lock Māori out of decision-making processes. And I know there are parts in this bill that reflect Māori will be there. However, the real stories we're hearing on the ground, Minister and Mr. Speaker, is that it doesn't actually eventuate. It's written in black and white, but it's not actually practiced. There's no practices that are prioritising Māori when it comes to communications, when it comes to actually not just making decisions, but having a wānanga, consulting on what's best for the people in those rohe. For instance, Waipā. The Waipā River was inundated, was flooded, and for quite an extended period of time, the people on the ground, the aunties, the uncles, had no idea who to talk to. It always led back to marae. The councils weren't talking. The communications had failed miserably on the ground for an extended period of time. And so our reasons for opposing parts of these bills and the bill in its entirety is because we believe that Māori are still behind the eight ball, are not funded or resourced properly, and the fact that there's discussion that Māori should be reimbursed after the fact when we We don't have money to afford to look after everybody, but we know how to pull out and come together. It is always in a state of emergency where you see kotahitanga, and Māori do that brilliantly, and we want all of Aotearoa to do that brilliantly. But we cannot do that if we're not all equally considered and valued. Kaore mātou e whakai ki tēnei, we oppose this bill, but we thank the Minister for his mahi.
6: Mr. Speaker. Thank you, Mr. Speaker. I rise in support of this bill on behalf of the Green Party. And I must say, like, this is a really good bill, but it's not perfect, but it's important not to let perfect get in the way of good. And so I just want to talk to a few points that have been raised along this process. And firstly, I want to talk around the disability sector, and this is to an amendment that I did put forward to the committee, the whole House, which was ensuring that as a right, someone from the disability community sector was a member of the Emergency Management Coordinating Group, whose one of their roles is to oversee the implementation, development, maintenance, monitoring and evaluation of the regional management plan. And while there's the ability for those for other people to be co-opted onto the group, it was our belief that actually the disability community should have someone there as a right. And it reminds me of their tagline, "Nothing about us without us." And while we know that people with disabilities are more vulnerable and are at the heart of a lot of this bill, the fact that they don't sit it on some of these coordinating groups, management groups, is actually quite a shame, because I think they need to be involved when decisions are being made that affect them, because they have the most expertise in that area. Another point I wanted to talk about, and was just mentioned before, is around marae. Because we do know that marae open their doors every time there is a disaster. And we saw through the select committee phase and the submissions, the numerous submissions that we saw around direct reimbursement for marae. And it was a shame. I put an amendment through the select committee and through committee of whole house both times, was voted down to ensure that it would be in legislation that marae would be reimbursed from government, from the Crown. Unfortunately, that did not happen, and it relies on a policy setting. And I find that's a shame and a risk, and it should have been put into the legislation. The other thing I just want to talk about briefly is around local government and the role of local government, and more importantly, the role of risk reduction. Because I know we focus a lot on being ready and responding, but obviously one of the most important things we can do is look at risk reduction. And earlier this year, the Climate Commission pointed out that 97% of the government's spend on natural hazards since 2010 is on responding and recovering from disasters, and only 3% go into reducing the risk. And the cost is obviously in the billions. If we really want to look to the future and look to reduce costs, we need to ensure that we do risk reduction. And throughout the bill, it is framed as cost-effective risk reduction. And we know a lot of that work will fall onto local government. And at the same time, that local government is going through significant reform with the potential of rates capping. This rates capping potentially will impact communities into the future when risk reduction is not done properly. And I urge, as we move forward, to ensure that local government has the ability to work in partnership with central government to ensure important risk reduction is carried out, so communities into the future don't have to suffer what other communities have been suffering with improper risk reduction. I'd like to just quickly mention just a wee note from one of the submissions from former Mayor of Otatahi, Honourable Leanne Dalziel, who said, "Although it's accepted that managing the risks from hazards to an acceptable level requires actions across the four R's, risk reduction, readiness, response and recovery, the focus constantly remains on readiness and response. This means there's no clarity around the roles and responsibility when it comes to risk reduction and recovery. And while I've just touched previously on risk reduction, I think it's also important to look past recovery and ensuring that the lessons that are learned do not just sit on shelves, that they are implemented across the country. When an event happens at the bottom of the South Island, what is learnt from that event helps someone at the top of the North Island. And I hope that that happens through this bill. Kia ora, Mr Speaker.
1: Tim Crossley.
7: Thank you, sir. Great bill. I'd like to make just two short points. Firstly, Clause 39, the coordinating executive groups. Much has been made of the mandatory inclusion of iwi Māori, a good thing. But can I also just acknowledge the mandatory inclusion of our rural communities, actually really important in these crises. And also ambulance officers. I think many Kiwis will be surprised to know that ambulance officers weren't included. I'd like to just acknowledge the great work that Wellington Free, St John's and all our ambulance staff and paramedics do. Finally, Mr Speaker, the Minister acknowledged all the staff and officials who have worked on it. Can I just give a shout out to Mr Bailey Pellow, who's in the gallery, and has done great work on this bill, particularly helping coordinate across the House to get agreement from almost every party on this. I commend the bill to the House.
1: It's a little unusual, it's, particularly the bit about him working so hard.
8: Mr Speaker.
1: The Honourable Kieran McAnulty.
9: Thank you very much, Mr Speaker. I'm really pleased to have the opportunity to speak on this bill at the third reading. So often, and I'm sure it's the case for everyone, when we travel around the country and people come and talk to us about politics, on a regular basis, people say, we just want to see Parliament working together. Well, actually, it happens quite a lot. It most of the time doesn't generate a headline, but it does happen quite regularly. And this is a perfect example of that, because not only is it an example of this Parliament working together, this is the culmination of years of work. And it's not because there hasn't been a genuine attempt to get it across the line. Frankly, it's because severe events kept occurring. And every time there is a severe event, there are lessons to be learned. And I think this is actually the real positive to come out of this, is that there is a real culture of reviewing decisions that have been made and a real openness to learn from those and incorporate those lessons into the way in which NEMA and civil defence operate in this country. And actual fact, the genesis of this bill was the Christchurch earthquakes. There are lessons in this bill that are derived from the recovery of that. Now, of course, that's not in a short period of time. That has happened over a number of years. And if we all just take a moment to think about the events that have occurred in this country since then, there's been some severe events, and each of them have borne lessons that have been incorporated into this bill. So I want to, as many other speakers have, acknowledge those that have played a part in this, and I appreciate the Minister for his kind acknowledgements for the contribution that the Labor Party have made. Now, Mr Speaker, you know that I am a keen follower of the rules of Parliament and like to see them adhered to, but on this occasion I am going to, with your indulgence, breach those rules.
1: Ooh.
9: Because I want to acknowledge the role that you have played, sir.
1: It's okay in that case.
9: Yes, I anticipated you'd be comfortable with this. Because actually, you were one of the first people to contact me when it became evident that Cyclone Gabrielle was going to be a significant event. You were the opposition spokesperson for emergency management. And as a relatively new minister, I appreciated the advice and guidance that you provided in that time, that was born out of your own experiences, not just in Christchurch, but through the emergency management portfolio. Because actually, as a minister, responding to a significant event is not easy. Because at the end of the day, emergency management primarily is a local government responsibility. It is local government and those local areas, be it at a district level or a regional level, that are the first to make decisions around a response. And it is the government's job through the National Emergency Management Agency to support that. Now, my short relatively short period of time as minister, we had the Nelson Marlborough floods, we had the Auckland floods, and we had Cyclone Gabrielle. Each of those events were severe. The Nelson Marlborough floods occurred basically 18 months after an equally severe event. They were still recovering. They still hadn't had the opportunity to fix some of the roads due to the nature of the soil and the impact of the ongoing rain. The Auckland floods, and this is a point that actually isn't often known, the level of rainfall that occurred in the Auckland floods was 50% higher than the previous record. Now, that is just beyond comprehension. And if you think about it in a practical sense, at a local government level, if somebody stood for election as the mayor of Auckland or as a councillor and said, we want to invest in a stormwater system that will account for a level of rainfall that was 50% higher than the previous record, no one would take them seriously. But it happened. Cyclone Gabrielle is the largest weather event that has ever occurred in this country's history, and is the only time that a national state of emergency has been declared. Only the third time that a national state of emergency has been declared in this country's history. I will never forget that. I will never forget the anxiety that existed amongst those who responded to that event at a local level and in the National Emergency Management Agency, NEMA, because there were areas of the country that were completely cut off. And I don't mean just physically. I mean, I think of places like Wairoa, where we couldn't even contact them. The only thing that was working was a satellite phone, and that wasn't working. So for basically two days, we didn't know what we were going to get into when we finally made contact to Wairoa. The Air Force couldn't even get in. So there was that anxiety that is fresh in my mind, but it was also what was happening when we finally did get there. We didn't know what to expect. We knew it was bad. We didn't know how bad. But when we finally landed, there was a community that was looking after their own as best they could without help up to that point. Now, that is a small example of areas right around the country at this severe event. Now, the lessons that are derived from that have been incorporated into the bill, and it did make practical sense to look to use this opportunity to incorporate that. And thank God there hasn't been an event of the similar severity, so we'll finally be able to pass this. New Zealand will be better off because of this bill. But when you think of the way that we do civil defence and emergency management in this country, that if one region gets hit, the regions that surround it, not just immediately, but say, you know, if there's an event in the North Island, people come up from the south, they drop tools, they leave their families, they run in to help. Gabrielle in particular was of such size, when you can think about it, Northland, Auckland, Waikato, Bay of Plenty, you got the Thames Coromandu, you got East Cape, the Tairāwhiti area, Hawke's Bay, the Tararua district, Wairarapa as well, and Manawatū. That's a massive area. So in other events, when those people would have tried to help their neighbours, they had to try and get help themselves. It was huge. And again, the lessons from that have been incorporated into this bill. I want to take this opportunity to acknowledge those that work in civil defence and emergency management. Deeply committed, highly competent, of exceptional skill and character. Some extremely special people. That they are responding in situations where, and witnessing things that some of us never will. And they have to carry that. Got to acknowledge those people that lost their lives in Cyclone Gabrielle in particular, but also the Auckland floods and other severe events. It's not just weather events, it's other severe events and emergencies that occurred. At the end of the day, there but for the grace of God go I. And our natural instinct at times like that is to look after those we love. But the people in this country that work in civil defence and emergency management, they leave those that they love to go and help other people. alongside first responders like firefighters and police and ambulance services, and also just members of the public who want to go and help their neighbours. You truly see the best of New Zealand when an event like this happens and people don't think about themselves, they think about others. I remember the fire chief that I was speaking to in the border of the Marlborough and Nelson areas, who alongside his brigade had been responding for a couple of days to help out their neighbours. And just quietly afterwards, when I asked how he was getting on and his family, he mentioned that his place had been absolutely totaled. He hadn't been there. He left his own property that had been absolutely smashed to go and help other people. That is the quality of those that are involved in emergency management in this country. It is them that has fed into this process, that has informed our decisions as a parliament. It is their lessons and their feedback that has been incorporated into this bill. So not only does this reflect the best of New Zealand in terms at our hardest times, I actually think this bill reflects the best of Parliament. And I'm honoured to have been able to contribute to this and commend it to the House.
1: The Honourable Melissa Lee.
8: Thank you, Mr. Speaker. It is an absolute pleasure to rise to support this bill. I won't take as long as that former minister. But I just want to actually say that all of us have experienced emergency situations, whether it's actually the Christchurch earthquake, the Kaikoura earthquake, and on the Christchurch earthquake, I'd like to acknowledge you, Mr. Speaker, because I remember just how hard you actually worked during that time. And all of us are better for your hard work that you've actually delivered, not just for Christchurch, for everyone. And I just want to acknowledge all of the advisors who've actually supported us during the select committee process. And I just want to thank all of the members who are actually supporting this bill, bar a few who are not. Do you know, as a former journalist, a good story is when it actually tells you who, what, where, when, how. That's a good story. Because sometimes some stories you actually figure out, you know, who is there but what's not there, how is not there. So this bill is about who, what, where, when, how. About the process of emergency management, and it is actually delivering for the people. When an emergency happens, we need to know who, what, where, when, how, and how we're actually going to be delivering for the people who are actually in a dire situation. On that note, I'd like to acknowledge the current Minister for Mark Mitchell. Do you know his nickname is Storm Chaser among our caucus? And the reason why we actually say that is because whenever there is actually an emergency in New Zealand, he's nowhere to be seen in Parliament. He's out there. He's shot out there to make sure that he's there for the people and for his staff, ministerial staff, and all of the people who actually, he's worried about every single one of them. I don't think he can help everyone, but he is there. And we love him to bits, and I just want to say congratulations on your hard work. This is actually finally coming through, and I just commend the bill to the House.
10: Very good. Speaker.
1: Dan Rosewood.
10: Yeah, Mr. Speaker, this legislation is long overdue. The law governing much of our emergency management system was passed in 2002, and as Kieran McNulty mentioned, you know, we've learned a lot of lessons since then, particularly since the Christchurch quakes, and I'd just like to touch on some of my own experience back then. I remember when those quakes hit. My son was about 6 days old at the time, and I was a young soldier, and we got the call to go out to Burnham military camp to get trucks ready, and we were given a pretty simple kind of order. It was the police station is closed, everything's closed, we don't know who's in charge. So we've got to go in there and kind of do something about it. We don't actually know what we need to do. So I remember we assembled on the 2nd 1st Battalion Parade Ground. We got the trucks ready. We loaded up water. We loaded up ration packs. We loaded up just anything that we could grab out of our low-cost hangars. And we went in there and just, yeah, set up cordons and found a police officer. And they said, you know, we asked, you know, where do you want us? And they just said, look, just wherever. And we ended up just, helping people where we could, helping the police quell any disorder. There was a lot of shock in the city. But we, slowly got there. We slowly helped the other emergency services get through that, and it was a difficult time, but it was also a very memorable time, and you saw the community pull together. And as has already been transversed through this house, you see the best of New Zealand. So that was definitely something that I always look back on. I remember several years later when there was the Kaikoura quakes, and a similar thing. I got the call from the boss, and he told me to get a platoon of soldiers together. We loaded up some trucks, and at the time we couldn't take the direct route into Kaikoura, so we had to go in through what is now famously called the inland route, and we set up shop at the Kaikoura racecourse, and there was no water, none of that, so we brought all of that in, and we set up a combat service support team down on the racecourse. The EOC was set up in the council buildings there, and one thing I remember at the time was just the fantastic service that the Marae provided there. I sent electricians up there to connect the power. We had a reefer container. We brought up some Kasha kitchens, and they were able to feed about 500 people in the community, three meals a day. And we just also were able to resupply the supermarket there as well. And so, again, that was another example where we saw that community pull together and just help in any way we can. But there was also a lot of luck in a lot of these responses. So if we remember the Canterbury quake, we had HMNZS Canterbury actually docked at Littleton Harbour, and that was a lifesaver. So we were able to draw on those supplies and get them into Christchurch City and all the all the Defence Force personnel that were there as able to support too. With the Kaikoura quake, for those that may not remember, there was the Navy 75th anniversary. And so we had our Five Eye partners up at that anniversary, and they brought down their ships, and we used their rotary wing support. They delivered supplies. We actually got them to help us move camper vans out of the city and move tourists back down to Littleton Harbour. So again, that was a fantastic example of not just our community, but our Five Eye partners getting involved and helping us wherever we can. And we see that now, particularly with Task Force Kiwi, and they deploy people overseas to help out with natural disasters as well. And I think they deserve a special acknowledgement for the work and the routine that they've actually established when we do set up these EOCs, and their ability to send liaison officers. And we get those former Defence Force people or former emergency people in the emergency management space to actually provide that assistance to us. So that deserves a special mention there, Mr. Speaker. And the last thing I'll just touch on is just, you know, what's next? You know, we have the Alpine Fault, and according to Appendix B, we have an 80% chance of that, or 75% chance of that happening. So we need to be ready, and this bill will set us up for that. So I commend this bill to the House.
11: Katie Niven.
12: Look, I'm very, very proud to be able to speak on the final reading of this bill as it gets passed today. I'm going to keep it really brief because I know I'm going to get emotional, and here we go already. Cyclone Gabrielle was massive for Hawke's Bay, and we went through so much as a community. There was so much pain. People lost their lives and their livelihoods, and the silver lining of the conversations that we had in the community afterwards was that something was going to change. And I'm so proud of what has changed as a result. And I want to say thank you to people of Hawke's Bay for sharing those hard, hard learned lessons so that we could get this right. And I want to say thank you across the House for working together to make sure that we didn't make this political, because it's so important when something like this happens again that we give the community the power to be involved, and that we give people the power and protection to do what they need to do in advance of an event so that we can protect as many lives as we possibly can. So I know I'll be able to talk to the community a lot about this in the days and weeks to come. I just want to say thank you, Minister, and thank you everybody that's been part of it, because this is really important. I commend the bill to the House.
11: So, Cindy...
13: thank you, Mr. Speaker.
11: Sorry, my apologies.
13: Sir. All good. Thank you, Mr. Speaker, and Thank you, Katie. I was trying to get through with no tears. But thank you so much for your humane response. And Mr. Speaker, this is what this emergency management bill does in number two. And it's really important. I want to acknowledge all of the leadership, starting with yourself, Mr. Speaker, the current Minister, Mitchell, also my colleague, Honourable Karen McNulty, because you are the very people that have showed up when it's been really, really important. And a number of our speakers across the House, I want to acknowledge all of our members who work hard in their communities. But of course, it's the leadership that has been provided over a number of years. Mr. Speaker, this bill is really important, not just to modernise, but also bring everything to the core in terms of the debates that we've had across the House. I want to acknowledge the officials because they played an important part in terms of legislation, and we had the opportunity on the Select Committee to hear from submitters, 74 submitters who took the time to provide those submissions, which were really important because we, as we've heard with all the speakers on this bill, it hasn't just happened in one location, it's happened across Aotearoa when many New Zealanders have least expected it. So I do thank the opportunity for the opportunity to be able to rise and talk about our emergency management system and be able to acknowledge all of the first responders, civil defence, NEMA, very important roles that they do, and also to my colleagues in local government. Because when the Auckland anniversary floods happened on that Friday night, a number of us were in the van travelling back from Titi Fire Harawira's Tangi, and we got stuck on the motorway and the water was rising and it was pretty scary. And in that particular instance, there was panic and chaos, but then everyone had to take a deep breath in terms of just thinking things through and not much time. The purpose of this bill is to strengthen a number of systems that we have, not just in legislation, but also in terms of policies, and then relate that to people on the ground who actually do the work. It is really important too that I acknowledge all of the community members, and I want to pay a special tribute to iwi Māori and hapu, who, as I said in an earlier contribution, just get on with the job. I want to acknowledge all of the community representatives because people just showed up. And so what happened in Mangere was, first in South Auckland, the first base was in another part of Auckland, and then we had to move it. And Mayor Brown had been in the job for 2 days. What was important at that time was to try and calm the panic, but also the communication. And as many members across the House will know, that comes in diverse forms. So it is important when you've got one message to be safe and to save people's lives that you work together in a humane response. Mr. Speaker, I do want to acknowledge the submissions who provided the real local stories, and it was helpful for membership on the committee to be able to raise questions and be able to debate to get the best possible outcome that we could get. So, Minister, I want to thank you because you provided other advice and also you were able to take some of our contributions and then relay it to officials and then provide the answers. And what is important for members of Parliament is when we go back to our communities is to be able to talk to our communities about emergency response, because as my colleague Karen McNulty had outlined, it's about how we respond and how we respond together. And one of the things that I talked about in an earlier contribution was we automatically as human beings look at human beings, but then in the situation we had in South Auckland, many of the, or some of the kōrero that went on was about animals. We had matuas, we had community members who refused to leave their flooded homes because they needed to take their animals with them. And so they were members of their family that sometimes in these debates we do forget about those types of scenarios. And it was helpful that officials on the ground were able to give advice, were able to give care for the four-legged animals. So I want to acknowledge all of our communities in terms of their humane response, in terms of reduction, readiness, response and recovery. And sometimes in those situations, Mr. Speaker, we have to make trade-offs. We have to leave behind some of those physical things to help families to move on to the next step. What is important about this legislation, when it happens to communities that we come from, is it's important to understand the lines of accountability and especially the decision making. And when you're dealing with diverse communities, you have to speak those love languages. You have to speak the languages that those communities understand because they come from different backgrounds, from different religions and the like. So I want to acknowledge that being part of the Select Committee is a huge privilege to be able to move forward, to receive the advice from officials and the leadership and the competency. So I do want to acknowledge all those things. Because when we go back to our communities, it's the stress, it's the fear about what's next. And one of the things that many of our tamariki in South Auckland, every time it rained after the Auckland anniversary, was just the fear of what's next. And so the preparedness that the legislation provides is the readiness. It is important that even though the words are in English, the behaviour that many of members of Parliament provide for their local communities is the assurance and the empowerment that you are able to do things in as a representative of Parliament. So I'm very, very proud to be part of this, to strengthen and modernise this legislation. I specifically wanted to just point out the clarity that the legislation provides. And I know I've heard from different colleagues across the House, even in this debate, that there was things we wanted to go further and we just couldn't get to that point. However, as a bipartisan approach, I do want to acknowledge all of that leadership. And so just as I make some concluding comments, I do appreciate that the legislation does provide, Mr. Speaker, transformational change, that it is a good direction of travel, that as Parliament prepares the legislation, that we are able to go back to our communities, we are able to inform and support and provide hope in moving forward. And so that takes sometimes a lot of guts, and sometimes when you're in a situation and it's an emergency response, you actually do provide the humane leadership. So I really appreciate everyone working together in the communities right across Aotearoa. It's important too, to achieve that transformational change, that there are significant improvements, and this legislation has provided that, so I really do appreciate that. And on that note, I commend the bill to the House.
1: Can I thank Laumanga Lydia Sosini for that contribution and apologise for my muddled introduction of her earlier in the piece.
14: Mr. Speaker.
1: Tom Rutherford.
14: You get this one right, Mr. Speaker. Yeah, and as the...
1: Oh, Thomas Rutherford.
14: Oh, boy. Mr. Speaker, as the last speaker on the Emergency Management Bill, there's been a lot of acknowledgements from my colleagues on this side and on the other side around many people who've worked incredibly diligently on it. But there's three people who haven't yet been mentioned, and that's the formidable representatives from Hawke's Bay and East Coast, Katie Nimmin, Catherine Wedd, Dana Kirkpatrick, who were made parliamentary private secretaries to the Minister for Cyclone Recovery after they were first elected, three new MPs who did a superb job supporting Minister Mitchell, and so I just wanted to pay credit to them. Mr. Speaker, it's been a really well done and well-conversed debate this afternoon, and really proud of the incredible work that has been done across the House to get this legislation to the point it is. I'm not going to hold it up any further, but to just say thank you to Minister Mitchell for his steadfast leadership on this work, and so I commend it to the House.
1: The question is, the motion be agreed to. Those of that opinion will say aye.
15: Aye.
1: To the contrary, the ayes have it.
16: Emergency Management Bill No. 2, third reading.
1: I call on Government Order of the Day number 5.
16: Social Security, Job Seeker Support and Accommodation Supplement, Amendment Bill, interrupted debate on second reading.
1: I call...
17: Mr. Speaker.
1: Celia Wade-Brown.
17: Thank you, Mr. Speaker. Well done. I rise to oppose this bill at its second reading, as we did at the first reading, as we did at Select Committee. I personally was not at Select Committee, but I've read a number of the submissions, I've listened to my colleagues, and I am absolutely convinced this is a callous, and mistaken bill. It cuts job seeker support eligibility for 18 and 19 year olds, including those who are sick, injured or disabled, and it reduces the accommodation supplement for low-income homeowners. As of June this year, Minister Upston confirmed 2,733 people were receiving job seeker support due to a health condition, injury or disability. Almost 70% of those people have a psychiatric or psychological condition. That's going to make it really hard to get a job. That's going to make it really hard to go into further education. It's going to make it really hard to go into an apprenticeship in this country. By definition, someone on that support has already been assessed by Work and Income as unable to work full-time. And media reports at the moment show hundreds of applicants for job vacancies. Cutting income support does not create a single job. The parental income test threshold in this bill is $67,225 a year for a couple, for two parents. By comparison, a backbench MP's salary is over $180,000. That's almost three times for one of us what we're expecting two parents to be able to pay for their 18 and 19 year olds. My experience, 18 and 19 year olds eat quite a lot, let alone everything else. And with the increasing unaffordability of Kai, this is a really brutal change to our benefit system. The New Zealand Council of Trade Unions made an excellent submission. They represent over 370,000 working New Zealanders, probably more than any of the party's membership in this House. But when we were last speaking to this bill, people on the other side of the House laughed at our reference to the NZCTO. That is just not acceptable. They know a lot more about how working families actually have to manage looking after their teenagers. These are still teenagers. They might be old enough to vote if Minister Goldsmith encouraged them rather than rolled back and disenfranchised people who might be wanting to enrol to vote. But they are still teenagers. And in particular, those teenagers who have disabilities, those households will have extra stress and they will have extra costs. It might be transport-related costs for getting people with disabilities around, whether it's to job interviews or to going to university interviews or summer schools or whatever. But there are also costs for physically changing the house so that those young people can get around there. So these are the very people that should be supported, not have this government punching down upon them. I just want to refer briefly to Potongata's submission, because they pointed out how hard it is for Māori in particular. Youth, Māori unemployment is more than double the rate for New Zealand Europeans, and amongst young Māori, that's 21.8% of young Māori wahine and 19.1% of young Māori tāne are not in employment, education or training, against a general youth rate of 14.4%. This government should be funding Mayor's Task Force for Jobs, not cutting their funding. The mayors and the council officers are on the ground, connected with employers and can help youth much more than this government.
15: Joseph Mooney.
18: Thank you very much, Mr. Speaker. I rise to speak on the Social Security Job Seeker Support and Accommodation Supplement Amendment Bill at the second reading as Chair of the Social Services and Employment Select Committee. Mr. Speaker, the bill intends to support the fiscal sustainability in the welfare system by targeting welfare assistance to those most in need of support, by reducing benefit dependency among young people, by strengthening the incentives to enter employment, education or training, and reducing reliance on accommodation supplement for some homeowners while continuing to support vulnerable owners. Mr. Speaker, we called for submissions on the bill and received submissions from 935 interested groups and individuals. Interestingly, of the 935 submitters, 817 appeared to be generated from a website called YearNah, an online submission tool. That left only 118 submissions that were independent of that website, of which 19 were from organisations. So something maybe that we're seeing a change in the use of technology. But Mr. Speaker, we made some recommendations for some technical amendments and recommended by majority that it be passed. With that, I recommend it to the House.
19: Speaker, thank you very much, Mr. Speaker. New Zealanders, Mr. Speaker, really cannot afford three more years of National, and this bill really demonstrates that. This bill goes and does two main

actually identified a preferred option that the government chose not to adopt, and that was investing in education, investing in training and employment for young people, and that would also be in being consistent with the Social Security Act of 2018. But instead, the minister chose to cut those services. And so not only does this legislation remove that ability for 18 and 19 year olds to get job seeker support, instead of that saved money being put into initiatives such as training and education employment initiatives, they've also cut those initiatives at the same time. So over the last period of time, we've seen apprenticeship boost being cut back, Māori trades training being cut back, and also fees free as well. So there's really been a double whammy here for a cohort of young people who are really struggling to get jobs. And we hear loud and clear many examples of young people going for job application after job application. And the answer I hear is that there are no jobs out there for young people. It is such a tough time for a young person to find work. So this really makes life a lot harder for those New Zealanders who are already struggling under the economic conditions that have been made worse by the cuts to government services, the cuts to jobs, the cuts to our community services are biting at that end harder than ever before. And it is the people directly impacted by this legislation which will be hurt more. So yes, at Select Committee, it was right. The last speaker pointed out there were 933 submitters, and of those, 930 opposed the bill. So only three submitters were in favour. And submissions largely highlighted the significant detrimental impact that this bill will have on people, particularly the reduction of access to 18 and 19-year-olds. And an interesting point that was made through both in the regulatory impact statement and also through the Select Committee process was that in the long term, the costs will actually be greater to the state, to the taxpayer, because while the government has made this initiative a short-term measure of cutting costs in the short term, much of the analysis demonstrated that that they would be in the long term, you'll have more costs, whether that be additional investment in those support services, longer term detrimental impacts on young people, all of the pressures of young people who may have to stay in a home that is not safe for a variety of reasons, whether it's family violence or other issues, that all of the compounding impacts will actually end up being more costly. And so that's the sad thing. In balancing the benefits versus the cost, the regulatory impact statement states for young people and their families, the cost will outweigh the benefits significantly, Mr. Speaker. In terms of the impact on young people and their families, that will be hugely detrimental. And it is many of those services those young people will now be leaning on that have already been cut, whether it's the cuts to Oranga Tamariki, our social service providers, our family violence providers, budgeting services, all of those extra connections within our community that have felt the full brunt of the cuts of this government. Those are the services that these young people will now be looking, and they're cutting off service after service, and reach all those abilities for connections for these people are being severed. And so it is not a good bill for New Zealand at all, Mr. Speaker. And so a short-term saving is going to have a long-term detrimental impact in this space. I'd just like to close, Mr. Speaker, by touching on what it does, the accommodation supplement changes. It adjusts the calculation of the accommodation supplement for homeowners based on the homeowner contributing 40%, not 30% of their income to housing costs before being eligible for a subsidy. People with unsubsidised housing costs now generally pay a higher proportion of their income towards housing. And it's important to note, Mr. Speaker, that these changes do not apply to renters and boarders nor homeowners who are likely to require longer-term social assistance, including those on superannuation, veterans' pension, supported living payment, or even the emergency benefit. Mr. Speaker, these changes are short-term. They save the government money.

0: in the short term, but they cost our communities dearly. They cost the state more in the long run, and they're a very short-term way of thinking, and it clearly demonstrates why New Zealand quite simply cannot afford another 3 years of National.
1: Rima Nuckley.
2: Thank you, Mr. Speaker. Mr. Speaker, the most dejecting message I'm hearing from the other side of the House is that 18 and 19-year-olds that are fit and able to work should basically just stay at home if they feel like it. On this side of the House, what we promote is aspiration in our young people. I commend this bill to the House.
1: Honourable Willie Jackson.
3: Mr. Speaker, this is another rotten bill from this government. Tomorrow we launch the Māori campaign for Labour in Wainuiomata. Tama Pōtaka, he's not been invited because we would have to escort him off the marae, sir, because of some of the terrible things he's been doing for Māori lately, particularly supporting this rotten bill that attacks young people again. And tomorrow, Willow Jean Prime will talk about how useless Tama Pōtaka is and his Māori caucus. Well, they don't have a Māori caucus. Do they? Do they have a Māori caucus? I think it's Tama Pōtaka. Not quite sure about that. But tomorrow, Willow Jean Prime will talk about this attack on young people again, basically being exited. And she will speak about some of the wonderful programs that we funded, that Willow and myself and our Māori caucus funded in our 6 years, Mana and Mahi, He Pautama Rangatahi. These are programs that this government have carried on but reduced the funding significantly. And that's the sad part of this, is that these young people, Māori trade training, these young people need support. They don't need to be part of the National Party strategy, look tough strategy, because that's what it's always about. Louise Upson has to look tough, and Paul Goldsmith's got to look tough in terms of what's happening out there. And now we're talking about not giving assistance to 18 and 19-year-olds. There's reasons why they're at home. There's reasons why they need support. They don't need to be kicked off and booted out to tick another box for the National Party in terms of how they're dealing with young people. So I think there's a lot of aspects to this that we're going to enjoy telling our constituents tomorrow. We'll certainly be making it clear that we can't afford 3 more years of National, because they're the cut party. They're running a campaign of hysteria, where they're actually spinning stories on TV and radio. They've got nothing else to say but spin stories about tax. And we've been very clear as a party. We only have one tax. It's a capital gains tax, and that's it. No more, no less. But the cut party wants to continually tell lies about what we're doing in Labor. But this particular bill is something that we don't support at all. The reality is, I heard Joseph Mooney talking about the submissions and how people set up the submissions. Well, the National Party should know, because they've set up so many submissions through the years, it's not funny. But the reality was that there were 933 submitters, as Joseph Mooney knows, and 930 opposed this terrible, terrible bill. And in terms of young people, what other options does this government offer, apart from trying to boot them off job seekers and push them to the side? Will they invest in the programs that we put up? I heard one of the ministers yesterday talking about the very programs that we know uplift young people. Mana and Mahi, Mr. Speaker. You know, Mana and Mahi, believe it or not, Mr. Speaker, was a program that I named. It was actually working for the dole, and I said, that's not very good. I was employment minister at the time, and I said, no, that's not a very good name. there is Mana and Mahi. So I gave that name, and their good friend Winston Peters asked me to give a translation on that. So that's how ridiculous it all got, you know. So Winston Peters didn't understand that what Mana and Mahi was, so we had to put a translation by it. That's the ridiculous type of perspective you get from, it's got worse with Winston now, Winston Peters now, but Mana and Mahi was about supporting and assisting young people. We need more of those programs. We don't need a heartless, cold government that is attacking young people and attacking families, Mr. Speaker. So shame on this government and shame on this Minister of Social Development, Louise Upson. Kia ora tata.
1: Point of order.
4: Thank you. I understand that ministers are required to correct their statements at the earliest available opportunity. On Tuesday at between 3 and 4 p.m. in the House, when I asked the minister whether any benefits had been cut through the use of the confirming your circumstances policies triggered by mandatory reviews, the minister said no. There has now been media reporting basically confirming the exact opposite. So I am just concerned, Mr. Speaker, that ministers are not taking the earliest available opportunity to correct statements in the House that were incorrect at the time.
1: I'll just take some advice there. Here it is. This could be a matter of privilege, so this should be raised with the Speaker by letter if you feel that this is what has actually happened. Okay, so we'll take the next call.
5: Mr. Speaker.
1: Paulo Garcia.
5: Mr. Speaker, this bill is about fiscal sustainability for the welfare system, targeted to help the most in need. I commend this bill to the House.
6: Thank you. We hear that word sustainability a lot these days, and it's all about cutting things, isn't it? Cutting money. We can't afford three more years of this kind of behaviour, and I want to just give one example from this bill. We have here a bill that the people who I really rate on this stuff, the Ministry for Social Development, say is a bad idea. They said that they didn't like the minister's preferred option in the regulatory statement. They said that what the minister was doing was wrong. And they were pretty compelling in terms of why they thought it would be and what they thought was an alternative. They suggested that we provide more education and training services to this very group. And what we're doing is reprehensible, and that what we're doing is we're taking the group that aren't getting work, and they are not able to do that because there is much, much less opportunity to do that, and we're punishing them for the fact that there is no work, something that this government has contributed to and now seeks to blame the very group most affected. Now, that's set out in the regulatory impact statement. It says it clearly. It talks about the economic conditions that affects this group. It says economic conditions are the driver for the numbers of people in receipt of job seeker support. Young people tend to be more affected by economic shocks and generally have large increases in benefit numbers due to economic slowdowns. This is because young people are more likely to have lower skill levels, more casual employment arrangements, and high levels of employment in sectors like the service industry, which are more exposed to the effects of those downturns. This government created that downturn. It absolutely created it. The very people impacted are now blamed for what is going on, and there isn't even a help up. This is actually the cut-off of those people from the very services that will put them into employment and will avoid them becoming beneficiaries. And what the Ministry of Social Development says is that actually, as a consequence, we will see these people back in the dole queues at 20 when we could have fixed the problem when they came out of school. I do not commend this bill to the House.
1: Carl Bates.
7: Mr. Speaker, this government expects 18 and 19-year-olds to be in further education, work, not on welfare. If they can't support themselves, it should be their parents that support them. I commend this bill to the House.
1: The question is that the amendments recommended by the Social Services and Community Committee by majority be agreed to. Those of that opinion will say aye.
8: Aye.
1: To the contrary, no. The ayes have it. The question is that the motion be agreed to. Those of that opinion will say aye.
8: Aye.
1: To the contrary, no.
8: No.
1: The ayes have it.
8: No.
1: Party vote has been called for the clerk to conduct a party vote.
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9: Taku Te Ferris. Maria Meno Kapakingi.
7: 1 vote opposed.
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0: The ayes are 67, the noes are 40. The question is agreed to.
1: Social Security Job Seeker Support and Accommodation Supplement Amendment Bill, second reading.
0: This bill is set down for committee stage immediately. I declare the House in committee for consideration of the Social Security Job Seeker Support and Accommodation Supplement Amendment Bill.

0: Members, the House is in committee on the Social Security Job Seeker Support and Accommodation Supplement Amendment Bill. We start with the debate on Part 1. Part 1 is the debate on Clauses 4 to 12, Job Seeker Support and Equivalent Emergency Benefit Tightening Eligibility and Schedule 1. The question is that Part 1 stand part.
1: Madam Chair.
0: Ricardo Menendez-Marsh.
1: Thank you so much, Madam Chair, and I'll seek your guidance on whether I hope, whether I'm actually addressing this in the right part. But anyway, just in clause four.
0: As long as you're on if you're on clause four, you're fine.
1: All good. Thank you. So on clause four, on after section 20C, insert meets the parental income requirement. Just wanted to focus on the parental income requirement to begin with. Would the minister be able to outline what she intends to have the parental income requirement set when the bill gets passed and the rationale for it? So I'm interested in the amount that she intends for that to be set, the why that amount has been set, and the other questions I have in relationship to the parental income requirement is why did she choose to have it as a combined parental income? So, for example, say that the, for example, theoretically, hypothetically, say that it was 70K. Why would she not make it 70K just individually each, so 140 combined? Because, for example, if you set the parental income threshold combined to just 70K, that means that, for example, somebody would not have their benefit if their parents earned 35K each. And that feels like an extremely low amount to set the parental income test. I don't know many families that would be actually able to cover both their needs and on top of that adequately support an 18-year-old on a combined income of 70K for, say, three people. Maybe four people if the fourth person in that house was an underage person. So I'm really keen to understand the rationale behind it and what amount she hopes that to be for it. I also am keen to understand, and I may have some more questions on this, depending on the answer, whether that income threshold requirement will be adjusted through reflect median wages changes or CPI changes, and whether that is her intention to adjust that threshold accordingly. I think this is a particularly, while clause four may just be one sentence, I think the substance of it is really meaningful because at the end of the day, it's the message that this clause sends to everyday working parents as to whether they're in a position to adequately support their children, as we have heard from the members of the other side of the house, who even when the issue around sort of cancer patients has been raised, or people with ill mental health, with psychological and psychiatric conditions, the members on the opposite side have talked about how those are the responsibility of the parents, even if they're full adults. And so that's why I'm asking about the rationale for the amount, whether it's going to be adjusted, and I will have some more comments on clause five after that. Thank you.
2: Thank you, Mr. Chair. The member asks questions around the parental assistance test. So there's two components, and for a young person, they could either have one or both of the following components: the parental support gap test. We recognise that there will be some 18 and 19-year-olds who, for a variety of reasons, have a disconnected relationship with their parents. So there is a parental support gap test. The member was asking specifically about the parental income test. That is looking at the combined gross parental income of the young person's applicable parents. The income limit is currently $67,225. That's been aligned to the gross income cutout point for a couple with dependent children receiving the supported living payment. It's one of the highest benefit cutout points in the social security system, and that's why that's been chosen, to allow young people from low-income families to access relevant benefits. In terms of the member's question around whether it will be adjusted annually, it will be adjusted as part of the annual general adjustment.
3: Helen White. I agree that clause 4 is important because it sets up the system. And so although it's a short line, it actually stands for a lot. So I want to ask some questions about the culpability of parents for this responsibility. We have here a group of people who are 18 and 19, and they are traditionally adults in our society. They stand on their own two feet. I'd like the Minister to tell us why it is that we have drawn a line here when, in fact, this is the time when people vote. It's the time when they can take a whole lot of actions, and they are actually recognised traditionally as independent in that way, and yet they're not going to be in this circumstance. I'd also like to know about the decision made to set a parental income test, which is not dependent on the reality of their life, of that family. So let's assume that we have decided that we're going to have the parents responsible for a minute. There's a really big difference between families in terms of how far an income goes. If, for example, the family has lots of children, that's going to mean that an income doesn't go as far. There are other expenses. How has the Minister taken those other expenses into account when setting this test, which seems to be just set straight on a threshold of income and doesn't seem to take into account how far that income will go given the liabilities of that family? And obviously that's true with regard to things like mortgages, because mortgages and rent are something that makes a big difference. If you're lucky enough to live in your grandma's home, in fact, you've got minor expenses, which happens in some families where there is property, it's a very different situation from a situation where you're mortgaged up to the hilt, and in fact, you've managed to keep it together and your kids have been at the same school because you have taken on that kind of debt often. You've managed to do the right thing by your kids, but you've got very, very little discretionary income. So I was wondering about that decision and what the story was in terms of making any kind of allowance for a discretion in that situation where it's causing issues. And obviously that relates to something that others have raised around the potential of issues like disability being involved. So what happens when you've got expenses that are just out of the ordinary in that way? Is there something that brings some humanity to this picture? I was also interested in terms of evidence about the amount chosen. So my understanding is the amount chosen is $67,225. What's the basis for this figure? Why that figure? Why not 70,000? Why not 75,000? Why not 49,000? What's going on there that picks this number above all others? And what is the minister doing when she decides on that figure? Is she saying that that really is sufficient in any circumstance? And I've given an example there of a family with lots of children, or a family with a child with a disability, or a parent with a disability, or a parent with an illness. Where is the humanity in that system built into it? Is it built into it? And did she consider building it into it? I definitely agree that we got submissions that were very considered, and they were very strong in their opposition to this bill. And did she read those submissions and take them into account in terms of these issues? Because they seem to me to be really actually practical issues, and they will cause practical harm if we don't have something that reflects that kind of concern, which I just see as utterly practical. And I appreciate my time's up, so I might just hope for those answers, and then I'll come back on some more questions.
4: Honourable Mr. Chair.
2: Mr Chair, I have explained the reason behind the setting of the parental income test and the dollar threshold, so I won't go over that again. The member asks about why 18 and 19, perhaps, you know, why didn't we go up to 25, which is what the settings are in other countries. You know, one of the concerns, obviously, that is why we've brought this bill to Parliament is the number of future years that a young person in New Zealand will stay on welfare if they go on under the age of 20 or under the age of 25. And so, you know, we have an expectation that young people are in education, employment or training. That's the intent behind this. I guess for us, 18 and 19, there's lots of different parts of New Zealand legislation that go up to 25, are 18, are 20, are 21, but we felt 18 and 19 was fair and reasonable for parents to be responsible for their children. But look, we want them to be in employment, educational training, and that's the clear sort of simple answer for that.
1: Mr. Chair.
4: My name is Matt.
1: Thank you so much, Mr. Chair. I have one more call on clause 4 before I move on to clause 5, which I have quite a few questions on, so just flagging that. Mindful other members may still want to have calls on clause 4. So, first of all, interested in the debating point that the Minister just opened up around the intent of the consecutive years that people spend on a benefit as a rationale for the settings from the parental income test. Would the Minister be able to confirm whether those years are, how many there are? Because I know that she's talked about sort of like quite a large amount, and it's not clear to me whether they're sort of, you know, 20 years, for example, in one go, or whether they're throughout a lifetime. And I'm also interested in knowing whether the figure that she refers to has any sort of additional criteria that, for example, hinges on those young people having experienced state care, poverty, ill health, because I understand there may be some MSD research that shows that to be the case. And so since you open up that sort of debating point in the consecutive years as a justification for clause 4, I'm interested in knowing the rationale behind the sort of in the study that she is referring to when it comes to that consecutive year talking point to justify these provisions. And like I said, particularly interested in whether they're sort of actually consecutive or throughout a lifetime, and the sort of sample or modelling that was done for that argument to sort of create these clauses. Now, another point that I want to address in relationship to response she gave us, she talked about, and she is right, and I appreciate the engagement on my first question on where the parental income test threshold came from. So I heard the supported living payment threshold. So can I ask whether that threshold, the supported living payment threshold, is sufficient to live on? Well, because we know and we've heard from disabled people and people on the supported living payment that $67,000 is actually still a pretty small amount. And the thing is that, you know, that's... you know, when you take into the fact that this is kind of taken as combined income between two parents, that's still quite low. And so I'm interested in knowing whether she actually deems the supported living payment threshold to be enough for families to live well. Because I guess I want to know why didn't she explore, whether she explored other thresholds that could be set that perhaps better reflected the cost of living that we experience in this country. And so, for example, the supported living payment threshold, as far as I'm aware, is not set through sort of calculating, basket of goods or sort of the average median rent payments and costs in this country or other sort of expenses. As far as I'm aware, it probably uses other forms of sort of calculations to get to that point. And so it's just not clear to me whether that supported living payment threshold was just sort of like an arbitrary number that was chosen or the rationale behind it, because the parents of these kids are not, adults actually, the parents of these adults are not people with long-term health conditions or disabilities. They're often people who may be in work, and sort of their conditions are actually completely unrelated to the criteria of the supported living payment. And so I don't understand why a benefits payment that is so unrelated to, say, for example, to working parents is being used as a data point or as a sort of parallel point of a dollar figure to actually use for the calculation of this parental income requirement. And that to me just points to a concern around sort of the lack of evidential basis as to setting this threshold for, you know, in line with the SLP payment. So if she would, be able to tell the House whether other types of thresholds were considered, what were they, and whether the supported living payment threshold actually is enough to adequately make ends meet, and what evidential basis she has to justify this. Because without this, it just kind of feels like the government just went eeny, meeny, miny, moe and then chose SLP payment threshold without sort of any actual sort of proper justification for it. Because, like I said, and I'd be keen to know whether she thinks all these parents have a similar criteria or circumstances that people who are on the SLP who may be, for example, trying to enter into employment or otherwise.
4: Number one.
3: Thank you, Mr. Chair. It's a question I want to ask which relates to the issue of the decision made to couple an adult child with a parent. And it's a question that I would really love an answer to. I would like an answer to that too, that initial question. But my question is if the parent, in this situation, the parent is being required to give information across about their financial status and their private financial information, how does that reconcile with the fact that they're being required to do it for a person who is of independent status in the eyes of the law? So I hope that you understand my question, but it seems to me a strange thing. It would be as if the minister was applying for a benefit and as a result department, the MSC, could actually ask me for my personal information. I appreciate that the relationship is slightly stronger, but it actually at law isn't. There's a separation of people at that level. So what advice did the minister get on basically an insistence on information from a third party, being in this case a parent, for that information? It becomes a lot more complicated when you think about estranged families as well, where you do have often another party, often a father, but there could be anybody, who may be relevant to that conversation and to that information as far as MSD is concerned, given that their income is relevant here. And I've asked this a related question in other cases where the government's been restricting access, because I get concerned particularly about agreements out there between parents based on income. They usually come to an end when the child is a certain age, and it's very unusual for them to go on indefinitely, and their private contractual agreements, albeit often with the sanction of a court. What happens in those circumstances where the parent, the other parent, has no liability at law because that decision has been made absolutely in good faith at a certain time? What happens then to that question of requiring information and liability, because that parent is often has often taken a stand that the child is no longer eligible for any kind of support after that age? And while that might not be what we'd all want to happen, it is what actually happens. So I would be very keen to know what the minister has to say to that. I'd also like the minister to answer the question about that level of payment. We talked about the $67,000. I still haven't heard an answer to that, and it actually is an answer I need to be able to find out so I can ask other questions. So I'd ask for some priority in answering about that level, and it relates to what my friend Ricardo Menendez-Marsh has asked about what kind of testing there was done on the viability of that amount. And I do note that the figures that are used are all gross figures. So it seems that there's a disconnection from the reality of what a family has in their hand, because at $67,225 gross, that's not exactly what they'll have in their hand at all. So it relates to my question about expenses, but why was the amount that was decided upon a gross amount rather than an actual amount, given that's the reality of what that family are living off? I've got a big question that I want to ask, and I'm not sure I have time to ask it in this round, and perhaps I can just start it. That question is about the divorcing of these kids who are coming in and not being able to get a benefit from other services that MSD provide. So I could continue with that with the leave of the... Nope, I'll just wait and ask it in the second round.
4: No,
3: I can? Thank you, I'll just take this call. So my concern here is quite a big one. You've got a group of kids we know are our most vulnerable kids. They have come out of school, and we know they are, because as the minister says, they're the ones who are most likely to end up staying on the benefit system if we don't get it right. And we used to actually have a front door for them, which was MSD, and it was related to them going in and saying, look, I can't find a job. And at that point, all sorts of things should kick in. Now, we haven't done a great job over the last few decades of that. We've tried and it's improved at times, and I'm glad to say it improved under the last Labor government. But that's when we need to look after them. That's when we can pour in the energy. We can connect them to work. And what I don't understand here is the focus of this is to cut off that doorway, and it doesn't seem to address it separately. It isn't a bill that says we are going to say that you can't have a benefit, but here's the help we are going to give you. We are going to make sure that we wrap around you in this way. What is going on here? And one of the things that's going on is actually really, really hard to fix. It's that there are no jobs for that group of people. But actually, it's also the time when we can wrap around. And yet what we are saying to them is, go and find yourself a course and pay for it and have a student loan. And even though you're not ready or you might not be appropriately in that space, that seems to be what we're saying to them. You're on your own and your family will sort it out in that time frame. When isn't that the critical time for the design of the legislation to be that those people get that assistance in finding an appropriate solution to unemployment at a time when they're extremely vulnerable to that becoming something that keeps going? Because that's what I heard the minister tell me repeatedly, was that she was connecting unemployment at this stage with a kind of many years of unemployment situation, as if it was a bad habit. But isn't it much more likely it was the result of our failure to deal appropriately with that group at that time? And isn't that what the Ministry of Social Development is all about? Isn't that one of government's roles, to make sure we're connecting people? So it is about, why have we focused in this legislation and these first paragraphs with denying the benefit to this group in a kind of cutthroat way, and not focused on what we're going to do with this group of people? And we do know, because it's said in the regulatory impact statement repeatedly, that A, their unemployment is a result of the economic conditions, but B, that was their preferred option. They say it really clearly. They say they don't like what the minister's done here. They say what they think would work is a whole lot of wraparound at that stage. So I'd like the Minister to answer it in terms of the context of these early focus paragraphs on cutting off support, and she can tell me what provisions she's made to make sure that there is still an open door at MSD. Thank you.
2: Mr Chair, there's quite a few questions in there, some of which we've covered. So in terms of 18 or 19-year-olds, the forecast social outcomes modelling that's been done over many, many years looks at the average future years someone will spend on benefit. It is not consecutive. It might be someone moving on and off. If they go on to benefit under the age of 20, the future average years is 21. The member referred to some factors. If people have some of those factors, it's likely to be longer than the 21 years. A similar system is the student allowance scheme, which we've had in New Zealand for a very long time. That is actually under 25, where there is reliance on family for support and the family income test. So there's nothing new about asking parents' income information. That's been well deployed for decades in the student allowance system. So no dramas there in terms of asking parents for their information. And as I said before, the level has been set because we recognise that in terms of satisfying a parental income test, we wanted to ensure that households with low incomes weren't required to provide that financial support for their 18 and 19-year-olds. So the low-income families, that was determined at the most generous rate of the social security system. That's why that level has been set. In terms of whether or not 18 or 19-year-olds can access MSD, of course they can. There's a wide range of supports that the team at MSD provide each and every day for someone who walks on the door. They might not be eligible for a benefit, but there are jobs available, there's job matching, work readiness resources, training information, driver licensing support, online learning opportunities, and there may well be the ability to enrol a young person, depending on their circumstances, in an employment program. But also MSC's got access to a wide range of training providers, and as I said at the start, this is about ensuring that young people are in employment, education or training, and we accept that for some young people it might be challenging to find employment now, and so a better option for them right now might be training or education.
4: Before I take the next contribution, just to note that contributions have been contextual and high level, but it would assist the House and the Minister, I suspect, in addressing questions if those contributions could be focused to the specific clauses. So then that would assist the Minister to be able to address that more specifically and will help us to move through the bill. Ricardo Menendez Much.
1: Thank you very much, Mr Chair. So I'm moving on to Clause 5. First of all, so this is the new, after Section 23, the 23A. So interested in, sorry, the Minister's talking, I'll just wait so that she can, okay, cool. Got the attention of the Minister, great. So first of all, so the job seeker support parental income requirement when specified young person subject to it. So this clause, Mr Chair, is basically the one where I'll be asking most of my questions on the sort of settings around it. First of all, one debating point that the Minister opened up was the sort of argument around household with low incomes are being excluded, and that the most generous rate in the welfare system is treated as a threshold to delineate who is a low-income household and who is not a low-income household. So can I ask the Minister, to begin with, is a family earning $68,000 not a low-income household? Because it seems like she chose a line, and I'm asking, is a family in $68K not deemed to be a low-income household? Because that just personally kind of feels a little bit out of touch, but I'd love to kind of hear the Minister's rationale for it. But I'd like to now focus my attention on my tabled amendment, tabled at 15200, today. So this amends Clause 5, and it adds a new section 23A to B, page 4, after line 35, to basically make it clear that, basically that we would want to make sure that somebody with a health condition, injury, or disability is able to get their benefit, despite these tests. And the reason for this is that I'm interested to know if the minister would support it. We know from the Select Committee's work that there's about almost 2,700 young people between the ages of 18 and 19 who are on job seeker health condition, injury, or disability. By definition, these are people who would have been deemed to not be able to work full time. And therefore have been exempted from some of the requirements in the job seeker system. I just do not seem to understand why, when I look at the Select Committee's report and evidence, that we know that in that list we have cancer patients, people with skin disorders, congenital disorders. The vast majority of people in that list include people with psychological or psychiatric conditions. And my amendment to Clause 5 would seek to exclude those very same groups. Because basically, if you don't take my amendment, Clause 5 effectively, what it does is it includes thousands of young people with health conditions that could be quite severe. And that to me is really concerning, because the way that Clause 5, particularly 23A the language around 23A and Clause 5 more broadly, doesn't differentiate between just job seeker beneficiaries and job seekers on the grounds of health condition, injury, or disability. And without sort of demarcating a line in how the bill is written to directly exclude that group, the minister is acknowledging that those people who may be facing quite serious health conditions may still have to be forced as adults to depend on their parents' incomes. And it takes me back to my previous question. So say that you're one of the cancer patients included in this list, and you're in a household with a combined income of 70K. Does the minister think that that is an adequate level of support a household will provide to a cancer patient? If not, why not? And if she does not think it's adequate, would she be willing to accept my amendment to Clause 5 to exclude people who are on the job seeker but on the grounds of health condition, injury, or disability from having to be subjected to the parental income requirement, and excluding them from the sort of specified young person being subjected to it as written in Clause 5. The minister will know that this is an area that I particularly care about, and one that I just feel like does not adequately meet the intent of the bill, because I've been told that she wants people to be in study or training, but tell me that a cancer patient or somebody with ill mental health, the minister may not know whether it's severe or, moderate or not bad, based on the statistics. That is Clause 5 around the types of benefits. I recommend that the member on the other side reads and understands the welfare system if he wants to challenge how it is relevant. So I'm interested in the minister's support for my amendment, and I've got more contributions in Clause 5.
2: Mr. Chair, I think it's really important just to put on the record that any 18 or 19-year-old that is permanently or severely restricted in their capacity to work would be eligible for a supported living payment. So I think it is important to make that distinction between those who are on the job seeker benefit. And what is also, I think, useful to note is that a third of those who are currently on job seeker health condition disability are already working, actively seeking work, or wanting more hours. So, we're clear about the focus of and the intent of this bill being about the long-term and future outcomes for young New Zealanders. And the closer they remain to the labour market and or they're participating in training, even if for a small amount of time, we know that does improve their future outcomes, and that's what we're focused on. So we won't be supporting your amendment paper.
4: Ricardo Menendez-Much.
1: Thank you so much, Mr. Chair. So focusing on who the minister deems to be a specified young person, so I'm kind of looking at also, for example, the language around 23A2 and just more broadly, like how we deem these people. Can I confirm with the minister whether she deems the 70% of people who are on job seeker health condition injury disability not worthy of receiving support just because they're not in employment? Just based on her previous answer, it just kind of feels like including them on the specified young person list in clause 5 just feels a little bit odd. She talked about how 30% of them who receive that benefit are in sort of, you know, actively seeking work or employment, but that means 70% of them are not. And they would still be categorised as a specified young person for the purposes of the parental income requirement in 23A. And so I just wanted to test that with the minister. And additionally, in the definition of specified young person who's subjected to the parental income requirement in clause 5, I'm interested in knowing whether she genuinely believes that, you know, she talked in her previous answer around better improved outcomes and proximity to the labour market. But if the support that a specified young person would be receiving right now is due to their health condition, and therefore for that health condition to improve, how exactly stripping a young person of their support while they're facing an injury actually gets them closer to the labour market, as she has just claimed in her answers? Those two things just do not seem actually consistent with the evidence that we know around health outcomes. The inquiry into mental health, for example, that found that there's a close link between incomes and mental health outcomes. And so when, you know, I know that the National Party Whip and the previous contribution tried to challenge the relationship to the clause, but, you know, these are the people who are the specified young person in clause 5. Like, I'm putting a face to who this clause refers to. And so we cannot actually decouple you know, specify young person as this abstract concept when we know that it includes thousands of people who are injured, sick, or disabled. And so, you know, the rationale that the minister just gave me for including them in the specified young person definition just seems to not really add up in terms of what we know. So I just wonder whether she consulted in the definition of a specified young person in clause 5 with any health experts that told her that actually, you know, cutting income support leads to better health outcomes. And lastly, on this contribution on clause 5, I wanted to ask whether the minister is genuinely confident that anyone who actually should be on the supported living payment is currently so, because I think she'll know, and I think any constituency MP will know, that a lot of people on job seeker health injury disability, health condition injury disability, face huge barriers to enter into the supported living payment. She knows quite well that MSD can review those doctors' letters and challenge a doctor who may want to push someone on to the SLP. So I just want to test, you know, she's giving us this guarantee, don't worry, if you've got a serious health condition, you'll be on SLP, but can she guarantee me that no specified young person, as defined in Clause 5, will include anyone who is trying to get on the SLP and has been unable to? And does she recognise that because of the time it gets to a GP to get your documentation ready to meet the criteria of the SLP, that there will be some people who are trying to get onto the SLP who are currently on Job Seeker and are deemed specified young persons under the definitions of this bill that will be missing out on income despite having serious health conditions? I just cannot see how the minister could genuinely guarantee to me that no one with a serious health condition will be deemed a specified young person for the purposes of this bill.
5: Mr. Chair.
4: Dr. Lawrence Zimmer.
6: Thank you, Mr. Chair. This is my first call on this bill, so I do want to just check a couple of things with the minister. And the first question is, noting what you have stated previously, Mr. Chair, I just want to ask a couple of very quick questions. And the first one is, looking at the regulatory impact statement, page 3, can the minister just very succinctly, I guess, let the House know why has the option that the minister has preferred is different from the option that is in the regulatory impact statement? That just helps, I guess, the House to set some of the scenes. I want to pick up on what the minister said before in terms of that the current, when it comes to parental income requirements, is already available in student allowance. And I think the specific term that minister has mentioned, that there are quote, no dramas there. I wondered, in that particular instance, when we're looking at existing parental income requirement that already exists in student allowance, has the minister actually consulted with the peak bodies for students who do potentially have experience around student allowance, such as various student university student associations like OUSA, AUSA, VUWSA, and just to check on whether there are actually are any dramas with the current parental income threshold when it comes to student allowance, to be able to know on some of the policy issues that we are looking at here when we are introducing new parental income requirement under Clause 5. Now, moving on to Clause 5, I want to start with the new Section 23A, Subclause 1. And I want to specifically focus on A and B, because A and B is worded in a way that looks at applied or reapplied and granted or re-granted. And I think this is an interesting point to mention, because what this does is it's simply not targeting people who are applying for job seeker support with a range of various job seeker support that is affected, which my colleague Ricardo Menendez-March has already mentioned, some of them that potentially would be challenging. But in this case, can I just check, that will also capture people who would be then reapplying for job seeker support as well, and whether there is any work that is being done on, or any modeling that's being done on how those who are reapplying, who are now going to be captured under this new system, will be affected by this new system if the support isn't there between when they applied and maybe successfully was granted the job seeker support versus what is currently now stated under this new legislation. Now, my colleague's amendment paper, this is my final question, Mr. Chair, for this part, for this particular call, is around the fact that as it stands, those with health conditions, disability, or with illnesses are being captured in this. But what I'm not seeing in the regulatory impact statement is how does this uphold our requirement under the United Nations Convention on the Rights of People with Disabilities. Has the minister received any formal advice on this particular bill's alignment with our international obligations from MFAT? And also noting that when we are looking again, you know, we see that there are certain obligations that we have in terms of our international obligations, but also in terms of things, as we see in some of the other bills that's been introduced, with our international trade agreements as well. So I do want to check with the minister, because that specific requirement

0: parental support gap will be applied across the board. The comment around the student allowance referred to a previous member's question around whether it was suitable to be able to ask about a parent's income. I was simply saying there is already a way in which that is done with student allowances.
1: I just want to ask questions that are concerning my portfolio, which is the prevention of sexual and family violence. And I'm concerned in terms of this clause with the provisions that go from 23G right through. They're all under the section, but they go on and they say that the MSD has a capacity to decide who the parent is, who's liable, etc. And there are a group of different people who might be liable in various circumstances. And then it's the MSD that make that determination. My concern is that when it comes to disclosing sexual abuse and physical abuse in families, that's something that people don't necessarily do. It isn't the reality of the situation. And I'd like the Minister to answer in terms of what safety measures have been put into place, which mean that somebody who is an 18 or a 19-year-old coming into the office and being subjected to that kind of assessment as to which parents are liable, what kind of measures are there to make sure that young people who will not necessarily disclose those things are dealt with appropriately before the responsibility for them is assigned to one of the groups under these sections? And then I've got a question about Section 6. I can see there that Section 6 is about emergency benefits, and it's about the discretionary grant that is usually available upon proof of hardship. Now, I appreciate that this is an attempt to line up things, but it says in the section that the young person who would be ineligible, as far as I can understand it, under this particular change for job seeker support will also not meet this criteria. So I just wanted to know what sort of grants are we talking about and what sort of circumstances of hardship are we talking about, because they're not just locked out of job seeker support, they're locked out of those discretionary grants. And I am really keen on discretion in these systems because it mops up some very real situations people find themselves in. Thank you.
2: Honourable Louise Upson.
0: Mr Chair, the parental support gap is designed to cover situations where there might be a young person who's had a family breakdown, relationship breakdown, where there is family harm involved and risk. That's exactly why there is a parental support gap test in the legislation as a safeguard.
2: Ricardo Menendez-March.
3: Thank you so much, Mr. Chair. So I'm on page 523C on clause 5. And one of the areas that I wanted to cover was the language that says around line 32, sort of between 30 and 35, that regardless of whether A, applicant, has a spouse or partner who is subject to and meets the parental income requirement. So this is the dynamic in relationship to how the relationship rules in the welfare system are applied to a specified young person. So I just want to get the Minister's clarification as to whether it is her intention that, say, if you got an applicant who, for example, an 18-year-old, an adult, who has lives in a combined income household of 70K, and they have a partner who is also unemployed, which probably statistically is not insignificant considering the youth unemployment rate. Under 23C, my interpretation of it would be that if that

0: Their partner, say, come from not just low-income family, but very, very, very low-income family, say a combined household income of 45K, that A, still wouldn't be able to get a benefit, which means that as a couple, adults, say an 18-year-old who may have a relationship with the parents but lives outside of the house, say that this person's someone who's battling a skin condition or a congenital disorder or has cancer or has depression, that the couple, adult couple, would still be having to rely on a single income when it comes to the rate that they receive. So it beggars belief to me, why would a person with a psychological or psychiatric condition would be put in that situation? And then the question I had was, what rate would the partner or spouse of A under 23C would be receiving? Would that couple or would that partner receive half the couple rate? Or would they be entitled to a single person's rate since, the partner wouldn't really be eligible for a benefit altogether? Because if they're eligible for half the couple's rate, the partner of A, that's a lower amount than a single rate. Like a half a couple's rate is less than a single amount. So I'm really interested because, 23C and some other subsequent sort of lines specifically talk about A in relationship to the partners. And I would like the minister to put it on the record as to whether it is an intention that the partners of A would have to survive if they're on income support on half the couple's rate, whether they would at least receive the single's rate if their partner A is not eligible for a benefit. Subsequent to that, the way that 23C is worded would leave me to believe that you could then end up having circumstances in which people would be having to not disclose who their partner is to work in income in order to potentially receive the partner of A receiving the full rate. If it is the case that the way that 23C is worded means that the spouse or partner, and I again referring to lines 30 to 35, would only receive half the couple's rate. So I hope the minister is following what I'm intending to sort of prod here, because and I say this from experience at the front lines, if you force a couple to live on half a couple's rate, they will be more prone to try and not disclose that relationship to work and income. It's not just a hypothetical. It's just what happens in the reality. And it's not a decision that is taken lightly by those young people. Often it is a means of survival, particularly since the parental income threshold has been set at such a low income. So clarification on whether the partner of A who does not meet the parental income requirement would receive the single or half the couple's rate. And I'm also interested to get the reflection of the minister as to whether the way that lines 30 to 35 are worded on clause 23C would lead to potentially more people not disclosing their relationship status to work and income.
1: Mr. Chair.
2: The Honourable Louise Upson.
3: Mr. Chair, I accept, this has been through a select committee process, and I accept there are parties in the House who don't agree with the fact that the policy intent of the bill for 18 and 19 year olds to be in employment, education or training, and that there is a parental income test. I've explained why it's been set at the level it is, and for those parents above that, then the expectation is that parents support their children. So I think we could have that conversation for hours. We're not going to get over the difference in opinion, obviously, anyone who falsely provides information to MSD, MSD takes that seriously, as they should. Fraud in the MSD system is against the law, and I wouldn't hope that anyone in this House is encouraging that.
4: Thank you, Mr. Chair.
5: I'm hoping that the government members are taking a call, because as members of the legislature, it is our role to hold the government accountable, and it's simply what we're doing here at committee stage is to hold the minister and the government accountable for the bills that is being put through this House. I would challenge the minister by saying it is not a matter of difference in opinion. It is the fact is what we're looking at here does it address the issues that we're seeing? And in good faith, is the minister and is the government doing their best that benefits the people of Aotearoa New Zealand? So, on that, I just want to check with the minister. I did just want to clarify one of my questions is still outstanding, which is around whether the minister has sought any advice on alignment with our international obligations or advice from MFAT. I want to further that by asking if the minister has received any advice herself from Faikaha on that particular issue. And also on the clarified, my question around student allowance was whether there was any consultation, not whether the parental allowance, the parental income requirement exists currently when it comes to student allowance. Now, moving on to clause 23B and also 23C, my question here is how that, what is the MSD's process when we're looking at determining whether the parental income requirement has been met or not? Now, in the regulatory impact statement, page 3, it does state that there will be costs to MSD for implementing and administering the PAT, while funding for these costs were provided through budget 2025. There may be some additional costs due to changes to policy since May 2025. Noting that in the budget urgency this year, that we had the Social Security Automatization Amendment Bill, which allows for the use of AI, can I check with the minister, would AI be used? Would automated decisions? I'm seeing shaking of head from the minister, so I'm assuming that it is not going to be the case, and I'm going to take the minister's word that AI, that means AI will not be used in any way, shape, or form when looking at parental income requirement for job seeker support for 18 and 19-year-old. Just to see that clarification. Now, I want to move on to new section 23D1 around definition. I want to specifically focus on the definition for parental income. This is on page 7, line 31. This particular term and the term of income is within the meaning given to the term by Part 2 of Schedule 3, presumably the Social Security Act. I had a look at the Social Security Act. There are two possible definitions here. One is money received and interest acquired, but it does not include interest in capital. So in that case then, would, let's say, parents of children or 18, 19-year-olds, where the parents' sole income is through capital gains, would that mean that then they actually don't fall below the interest requirement, and because they don't technically earn any income in the definition of income? That's my first question when it comes to the definition of income. My second question regarding the definition of income is, when we're looking at one of the definitions under Part 2 of Schedule 3, money received and interest acquired, does the interest in that sense also include interest as beneficiary of a family trust? If a parent's sole income is as the beneficiary of family trust or through a family business, would that be considered income under the definition of income for parental income? So those two are my two additional questions for parental income.
3: Mr. Chair, there's no change to the definition of income as to the rest of the Social Security Act.
1: Mr. Chair. Ricardo Menendez March.
2: Thank you so much. I'm mindful that my colleague may have questions on 23DE, but I've got question 23F, so this is page 11, lines between 5 and onwards. So this is the parental income requirement priority for applicable parent determinations. I have concerns the government has tied itself into knots trying to ascertain which parents are responsible to meet the parental income requirement should the biological parents, are separated. If you look at the example provided between lines 25 and 35, does the minister accept how convoluted the legislation has been created to the point that potentially could be really impossible to implement? And I don't say this lightly, considering the recent media articles on the lack of ability of the frontline to adequately implement policies, not to fault of their own, but through policy decisions. So the example that was given in page 11 talks about, for example, two parents, P1, P2, natural parents. But they're not in a relationship, but parent one is in a relationship with step-parent one. Parent two is in a relationship with step-parent two. Parent one is living with step-parent one, but parent two is not living with step-parent two. And then MSD may determine that step-parent two is applicable parent of A only after MSD has determined that SP1 is not an applicable parent of A. And on the following page, it says if A is not living with step-parent in relationship with parent with whom A does not have a support gap must be considered before step-parent in relationship with parent with whom A has a parent support gap. Does the minister accept that the way that this example and the lines have been provided does not really take into account the strength of the relationship that, for example, the children may have with step-parents in this situation, or, for example, even just the fact that some children, in this case, adults, I have to remind myself that we're not talking about children here, we're talking about full-grown legal adults, are actually potentially living with step-parents who may end up, who may be living, for example, with a parent and step-parent who are cohabitating, but actually may be having a strong relationship with a parent and step-parent who may not be cohabitating. And why is cohabitation of a parent and a step-parent treated as any sort of criteria for the purposes of determining who is going to be subjected to the parental income requirement? And can she see how this has opened the doors to some pretty messed up interpretations of, say, family structures, familial connections, relationship between an adult and, say, their step-parents, and also making pretty outdated assumptions on whether cohabitation is directly linked to, for example, the health of a relationship or the ability for parents or step-parents to provide support? Because a lot of healthy parental relations may choose not to cohabitate with each other. Sometimes because those people may have other sort of familial responsibilities, may just be facing health issues or sort of work issues that require them to commute to other places that may make cohabitation just not practically possible. And does she accept that the sort of cohabitation component between P1 and SP1 and P2 and SP2 just like opens the door to pretty discretionary decision making based on some assumptions that I think could be pretty outdated? So my question is, what are the assumptions that has led to the, and again, this is not a difference of opinion, it's me trying to elucidate information from the minister, so I just want to sort of request that she does not just follow up a question by claiming that this is a difference of opinion. I am genuinely trying to ascertain what are the assumptions that went behind from the minister, not officials, to agree to a definition where potentially the cohabitation between a parent and a step-parent may be used as a determining factor for who will be tested when it comes to their incomes, which could therefore affect a cancer patient or someone with a psychological or psychiatric condition from being eligible to income support.
1: Honourable Louise Upson.
3: Mr Chair, it's just purely reflecting, you know, modern day families, and they are very different from what they used to be. So there's a range of different scenarios and parents that will be considered in terms of both the parental support gap as well as the parental income test.
1: Members, the time has come for me to leave the chair for the dinner break. The committee will resume at 7 p.m.

The House is still operating under urgency, and the members will now take a dinner adjournment until 7 o'clock. The House will resume then. Until then, we'll rejoin National Radio.

0: like a Disney movie.
1: Yes, it is.
0: What was that show, Wallace, you might remember, yeah, who had the guy who drove the big rig, and did he have a monkey in the cab with him? Or do you remember? Yes.
1: What was that?
0: Someone will be able to tell us. 2101 on text, if you can remember the name of that.
1: What was it?
0: And it had some sort of jaunty opening music with a lyric.
1: Monkey in the Truck. Wasn't a Chuck Norris film?
0: Oh, I don't know. It was I think it was a TV series in my mind. Someone will clarify. BJ in the Bear. That's is that crowdsource? Jimmy in the control room is
1: BJ. BJ.
0: Permission. Yeah.
1: Sorry, I'm just having a flashback back to Manurewa watching BJ and the Bear.
0: Are you?
1: That's weird.
0: Is it a good flashback?
1: It's a pretty average series, but there was a monkey involved.
0: I know. But back to the pet chauffeur, yeah. I think it's absolutely delightful. And
1: so good.
0: Just so warm-hearted to do that. And I imagine it adds to his journey as well. Yeah. No doubt there are challenges, but...
2: Definitely. And sometimes they even come to his house, and he's got pets of his own. Aww. So he's got two dogs. Douglas recently passed. But he's got Ruby the dog and three cats, Murphy, Stanley and Lincoln. And sometimes they are a bit like, oh, we can smell these strange
0: visitors.
2: Dogs on you. Yeah. Sometimes they hang out okay. But yeah, they're very much part of his life.
1: Good question.
0: Great animal.
1: How do cats travel so far? I mean, that's extraordinary. Banjo, as you said, couldn't travel the street.
2: They must be stowed away. They must go away somewhere. Yeah.
0: Okay, well, maybe that can be the next investigation from Tommy.
1: I'm really intrigued.
0: Well, while you were here,
1: yes.
0: What are you talking about tonight, please?
1: Just briefly, coming up on the panel at 6, so we continue with the day's news, Lisa. And our Friday surprise guest, we do this once a month now, Jeremy Corbett, needs a little introduction, really. He's from, 7 Days? And, so he's joining Penny Ashton tonight. And is Auckland a busker-friendly city? Now, one busker has issues with the busker exclusion zone. It so happens this German busker, he draws a lot of crowds in Britomart, so he's got issues with the new ticketing system there. And finally, the question of the day, it's from a listener's dilemma. My wife would like a saxophonist. Sorry. My wife would like a saxophonist at our open home to help sell the house. I'm against it. Whose side are you on?
0: Johnny, do you want to take that? Whose side are you on?
2: It depends how aggressively he's playing that saxophone.
1: You're trying to look at the taller and the grouting.
2: Yeah.
0: Why a saxophonist? And kind of, what is the house like as well? Do you know what I mean? Why not a grand piano in the foyer as you welcome people in and they swish past and collect their hors d'oeuvre and glass of bubbly as they cruise around your home?
1: It's just easy. You can see it. The guy's in the waistcoat. He's got a piano tie.
0: How do you know it's a guy, by the way?
1: Good point.
2: Yep.
1: Fair point.
2: But I don't know if I want to get blasted by Sir Duke, by Stevie Wonder as I walk into an open home.
0: But a saxophonist, was there more explanation as to why this is? Okay, I've got it. Let's one up this.
1: Yeah, let's
0: put something against it.
1: Yeah.
0: What about a tambourine? Much better. Someone on the tambourine. Someone on the tambourine or a saxophonist. I know what I would vote for.
1: It's so weird. It's quite good.
0: Stevie Nicks vibes.
1: Okay.
0: All the way.
3: RNZ News at 6. Good evening, I'm Todd Zahner. Chinese state broadcaster CCTV is warning that a dammed lake upstream of the Jurong border port has begun to overflow. Officials are concerned about fresh risks of flooding in the border regions of Nepal and Tibet that were hit with a devastating flash flood earlier this week. Rescue operations for the earlier flooding have been temporarily suspended. Police in Nepal say the death toll from the earlier flooding has risen to 469, while hundreds of others are still missing or homeless. Officials in China say they've relocated more than 1,000 people left homeless by the flood, but many are still missing. A former honorary consul of Nepal says an immigration checkpoint was completely swept away in flash flooding this week, as a family of 5 missing New Zealanders appeal for information. Rajiv Reddy, whose sister Suhasini is one of the missing, wrote in a Facebook post he's trying to work out the level of the damage around the checkpoint and if anyone was able to make it to higher ground. Former honorary consul Dinesh Kadka says there's been no contact with anyone who was in the area.
4: There's nothing left. It's all swept away. Whoever were out of contact after 9 a.m. yesterday, they're still out of contact.
3: Dinesh Khadka says there's no further information on the missing New Zealanders. Queenstown residents have spent today trying to stop water from damaging their homes after a winter storm caused slips and emergency evacuations overnight. 9 houses have flooded across the Queenstown Lakes District. 45 people were evacuated in Queenstown last night, including Fernhill resident Deborah Clark. She says the bottom floor of her home's flooded and the torrent of water has ripped apart her garden. Ms. Clark says they've weathered storms before, but nothing like this has happened in the 36 years she's been in the house. 2 cars and their occupants have been freed after spending a chilly day trapped between slips on State Highway 6 near Wanaka. There have been more than 20 slips, many of them substantial, on the stretch between Lake Hawea and Makarora. The transport agency says the cars were able to drive out a short time ago with the help of roading contractors clearing a path. A spokesperson says they were in good spirits, with one watching Lord of the Rings to pass the time. The 50-kilometre stretch of road will remain closed all weekend. A clinician says the new technology in the Dunedin Hospital outpatient building will be a boon for staff and patients. The building was officially opened today, marking a major milestone in the new hospital project that's faced setbacks and cost overruns. Anaesthetist Dr. Sheila Barnett is also a clinical lead for the new Dunedin Hospital. She says the new technology is a major upgrade.
5: We will now be able to monitor where our equipment is in the building and where our patients are in the building and at what stage of their journey they're at. So we can see when they've had a procedure, when they've had a certain test and we need to see them again, instead of kind of spending time slightly lost in a waiting room. That efficiency and flow will be a game changer for us.
3: Dr. Barnett says the building's been designed with patients and their whānau in mind. A group of 100 tech firms, including Microsoft and Google, are calling on countries and organizations to strengthen their cyber defense against artificial intelligence before it's too late. The firms say cyber attacks enabled by AI will become more widespread and sophisticated in a matter of months, and current security measures won't be enough. Tools being tested by OpenAI last month went rogue and successfully hacked into another company, Hugging Face. The winners of Burger Wellington says they didn't expect to win. Lazy Juan on the Terrace won the capital's annual burger competition with its Maritis burger. It combines Filipino flavours like beef tapa and ube cream cheese and is named for the Filipino team for a gossip or term for a gossip. Maru Bautista says it's not only a win for her husband, Chef Archie Wanta, but for the wider community in Wellington.
6: Getting that recognition for him, I'm just really at awe and just really proud and really grateful that it finally happened. It is huge for not just Lazy One, but for the Filipino flavors, for the Filipino community.
3: Lazy One will continue serving its winning burger until Sunday. People living near the childhood home of David Bowie have objected to plans to turn it into a tourist attraction. The Heritage of London Trust has applied to restore the small terraced house, adding a visitor centre in the garden. But neighbours have raised concerns ranging from the numbers of visitors to the additional traffic. That's the news.
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7: 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Can the party reshape the next parliament? 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
3: Short forecast from Met Service through to midnight tomorrow. Northland to Waikato, also Coromandel, Bay of Plenty and Taupo. Scattered showers turning to rain tomorrow morning or afternoon with heavy falls. Gisborne and Hawke's Bay, cloudy periods. Scattered rain tomorrow, becoming more widespread in the evening. Waitomo to Manawatū, including Taumarunui and Taihape. Isolated showers turning to rain this evening or overnight, possibly heavy, easing tomorrow afternoon. Hauteranua to Wellington and Wairarapa, rain then showers, clearing early tomorrow, then mostly fine. For Nelson, Marlborough and Canterbury, rain about Nelson and Marlborough and isolated showers elsewhere, clearing to fine weather this evening. Bulleratu, Fiordland showers, some heavy. Otago and Southland, occasional showers turning to rain for a time tomorrow evening. And at the Chatham Islands, mostly cloudy with rain tomorrow morning. It's 6:30 past 6.
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1: Well, tonight, it was 11 years ago that a 7.3 magnitude earthquake hit Nepal, killed nearly 9,000. And now this. World Vision's chief executive was Chris Clark then. His views on how locals will be traumatised by recent events. And also on the show, is Auckland City busker friendly compared to cities around the world? We have a German busker on the panel. He draws a huge crowd at Britomart. He has some things to say. And this Burm freedom movement is growing. We've got a proud Burma from Tūrangi. And the question of the day today is this. It's a listener dilemma. Hi panel, the real estate agent has suggested that we get a saxophonist for our open home. I think it's the worst idea ever, but my wife loves it. My question to you tonight on Friday's panel is, would you have this at your home? Text me 2101. Someone says, no, I do not want Kenny G wandering around an open home. Someone says, 100% get the sax guy. A bit unhinged, but it would be memorable. A surprise guest Friday. Again, we have none other than Jeremy Corbett, born in Westport, presenter on Radio Massey, and he was just getting started. Jeremy, it's an honour to have you on the show.
10: Kia ora. Thank you, Wallace. It's a pleasure to be here. Thanks for having me.
1: It's a pleasure to have you on. Jeremy Corbett in the hot seat and joined by none other than the panel store, the one and only Penny Ashton. How are you, Penny?
11: Kia ora. Hello, good. Thanks for having me.
1: It's a pleasure. In the hot seat, Penny Ashton, Jeremy Corbett tonight, and what a great show it is. But to this first, panel, Nepal remains in a state of emergency after yesterday's devastating flash flooding. At least 469 people have died. Hundreds more are missing. Five Kiwis have been reported missing. There's a few new fears a second flood could hit the area. Meanwhile, here in New Zealand, the Nepalese community are rallying to support friends and family in the region, and that includes a candlelight vigil in Auckland. Blessin Tom, who's a reporter with RNZ Asia, is with us. Blessin, welcome to the show. Kia ora.
12: Kia ora, Wallace.
1: Tell us a bit more about this vigil.
12: So the vigil is being organised by the New Zealand Nepal Society, one of the country's largest Nepalese community organisations. It will be held at 4 p.m. on Saturday at Auckland's Altea Square to remember those who have died and those who are still missing following the catastrophic flash flooding on the Nepal-China border. I've spoken to Dr. Roshan Khadka, the president of the organisation, and he expects people from other communities, including the Indian and Chinese communities, to attend as well. The organisers are also collecting donations, which will go towards the Nepal Prime Minister's Disaster Relief Fund. I expect there will be a strong turnout from the Indian community too, given that Indian New Zealanders here and people in India have been affected by the disaster.
1: Awesome, Blessin. Now, what? It's tomorrow, isn't it? Tomorrow at Altea Square?
12: Yes, tomorrow at 4 o'clock.
1: At 4 o'clock. Very good. Blessin, kia ora. Thank you for your time and thanks for the update there. So that is the vigil. It's tomorrow, Altea Square, 4 p.m. Before we go to our guest, Jeremy, I mean, you're just saying off air, I think you echo everybody saying what you saw on social media, it's almost hard to believe.
10: Horrific. Yeah. The videos are horrific. And, your brain switches off a little bit, really, because you realise that the people that you see are no longer with us. It really is. It exceeds anything that a movie would have come up with. It sounds a little cliche to say that, but that's so much rubble, water, mud pouring down. It's horrific.
11: It is very sobering to see. It was the same with the Japanese tsunami. I remember seeing the little videos of the cars like trying to run away, and you knew that they weren't going to. And just seeing that in real time now, I immediately went to look for pictures and then was sad that I did because I could not believe that it is like a disaster movie.
1: Yeah.
11: It must feel so surreal to be there.
1: The image of that border crossing as an example.
11: It came down.
1: Yeah. Now, someone who's no stranger to this kind of disaster and the region actually is Chris Clark. He's the former World Vision CEO, now chair of the Emergency Alliance, a grouping of 9 humanitarian agencies, 8 of whom are active in Nepal. Chris, welcome.
13: Good evening, Wallace. Hello, Jeremy and Penny.
1: Hi, good to have you here, Chris. What's the latest you are hearing from the ground in Nepal?
13: Well, it's every bit as severe as Jeremy and Penny said. Part of the trouble we have here is that because communications are down, like simple things, there's at least 22 bridges that have been destroyed. In fact, some estimates up to 80 bridges are destroyed. Roads are wiped out. There's no power. So actually getting communications in and out is really, really hard. But it is, some estimates are saying about 12,000 people need immediate help. Whole villages completely wiped out. And what is particularly distressing is when it's struck, which is 9 o'clock in the morning, and that's the time when children are walking to school. So they've already separated from their parents, they're walking with other school kids. Oh, and so this has happened at perhaps the worst time of the day, particularly for young children. And so you can imagine the trauma that they're going through, those that have survived, separated from parents, potentially carrying physical injuries, probably sleeping out either in the jungle or out in the villages, at least in the fields. So they're under severe stress, and they're trauma has only just begun. They've got a physical trauma, but then the emotional trauma, which could last for years, will accompany them.
1: Jeremy?
10: I'm interested in your perspective. What do you do on a sort of an hourly basis, I suppose? Yeah. It's so overwhelming, that your task, I guess. Do you just take bite-sized chunks, do what you can do? How do you approach something of this magnitude?
13: And it's always strikes me is that the international aid workers, when they hit the ground, and I've been with them, they're just so professional. They know exactly what to do. Now, one of the first things they need to do is obviously get to the site, and this has been made more difficult for us. So many of our aid workers will actually be walking literally on foot across the mountains to get to the place, because the only other way they can get there is by helicopter, and most of the helicopters are already being deployed. So, but they'll know exactly what to do. They're extraordinarily professional. And in these big disasters, what happens, particularly if the United Nations is involved, it comes in and will allocate to different organizations responsibly for different areas. So, for example, World Vision might be focused on children. Say children will have another focus, and UNICEF and so on. So there is actually, in the midst of a chaos, quite a well-coordinated response. But I wouldn't want to underestimate just how difficult it will be at the moment, because they're right in the midst of a search and rescue operation. And further, what's making it more complicated, and we're hearing this from our own workers in the field, is that there are stories coming out of another sort of lake forming, and a concern that there'll be another flood.
11: Yeah, I was
13: so there is
11: curious
13: major
11: about
13: concern for staff.
11: What can be done about that? Like, can it be blasted? Can you? I mean, a sort of pipeline seems ridiculous as a small band-aid on a giant thing. But yeah, what can be done about that?
13: Look, I'm not sure, Penny, except I can guarantee the engineers are looking into that. Part of the issue will be actually being able to get to it and actually having infrastructure to do anything about it. It poses real challenges for aid organisations, because you've got obviously a primary responsibility to the people that you're looking after and caring for, but equally you've got a responsibility to our staff, and it's how we balance that up in terms of not putting them potentially in very dangerous situations themselves. And this is a question that every aid agency will be trying to balance at the moment.
11: Yeah, that must be very harrowing to try and figure all of that out. And then, you know, you do all of this work, and then potentially something's going to come through and do a lot of the same damage again.
13: Yes, and it's important to kind of just stay focused. I mean, this is one of the things that I've really noticed in the field, is the teams that work there are just so professional. This probably isn't the first disaster they've dealt with. They've probably dealt with many similar disasters, so they know exactly what to do. The challenge is it takes a while to get in there, and this is a particularly remote area, and it's a particularly poor country. There are a lot of things working against this particular disaster, but there are some good things. The Nepalese government has responded very quickly, and to the credit. So they've got the police out there, they've got the army out there. The photographs that we're seeing, they know what to do and on the ground. So that initial response has started, you know, quite well and quite quickly. And the Nepalese government, again, has been quite responsible in the sense of saying, we need help. Strangely enough, in some contexts I've been in, the local government actually resists help from outside organisations, but it's a new government in Nepal, and they're welcoming that kind of support.
1: Interesting. Jeremy?
10: Was this a known threat? The glacial collapse, as I understand it, and some of the mountain coming away as well, the rubble underneath, was it something anyone was aware of?
13: Yeah, great question, Jeremy. This is an extraordinary area. I mean, the irony is it's one of the most beautiful places in the world. Just imagine these beautiful mountain valleys, incredible mountains. They have absolute beauty alongside absolute carnage, which is, you know, just so hard to kind of reconcile. But because it's the Himalayas, yes, it's a very volatile area. So they're used to earthquakes. They are used to floods. In fact, there was a flood through there some months ago, nowhere near the kind of scale. So in one sense, they are not unaware of the dangers. But nobody's seen something on the scale of this. They're talking about water. Some people are saying over 100 foot high. And you've seen the photographs, just the speed with which it came through.
1: You're saying, actually, off air, that the Hillary family, by the way, we did have Peter Hillary, Sir Edmund Hillary's son, on the panel last night. You can go back and listen to that, actually, on Apple and Spotify. But you're saying they describe it as the third pole for the sheer volume of ice, major river system, probably only two places in the world where you could see this kind of disaster, the Himalayas and the Andes.
13: And the Andes, where you've got very narrow river valleys, where you've got very high mountains. So when the water comes through, it comes through at just a phenomenal pace. So yes, there's probably only one other part of the world where you'd see something like this happening, which is in the Andes.
11: And then, I mean, like, but how are they going to do this going forward, right?
1: Yeah.
11: Like, this is going to be something that engineers have to be on the world over, which is why constantly undermining climate change, if it seems like a stupid thing to do currently.
13: And Penny, look, you know, I think most of the aid agencies have been very careful about not linking this directly to climate change. And for good reason, because glaciers move all the time, things fall off them all the time. However, this one is different. You've got to remember that when this happened, it registered as an earthquake. And the latest science is coming to us suggesting that actually the rock base of the glacier collapsed, as well as the ice on top of that. And, you know, undoubtedly what we're seeing is a warming of the climate in Nepal. Did that contribute to this? I think the fact we're seeing so many of these disasters around the world has to lead to the conclusion that there's got to be a connection there. But I say, we don't think you'd find too many people saying that it is directly related to climate change at this stage.
1: Before you go, because I mentioned that you were, because tragically, the area is no stranger to big disaster. You were involved in the relief effort. Was it 2015 that, I mean, it killed 9,000 people in Nepal? So I could imagine they would have just been really rebuilding from then as well.
13: You're right, Wallace. You know, and this is a poor country. It's a landlocked country. And what tends to happen is there's two types of disasters. You've got the physical disaster that we're seeing on television at the moment. But just imagine the emotional disaster. You imagine you're a young kid, 6 years old, walking to school, separated from your parents. You've never seen anything like this. You're desperately scared. You're worried that it's going to happen again. The trauma of this is lifelong. And the good thing is that the aid agencies know this, and their work at the moment is just focusing on saving lives. But their work will continue long after, you know, the media moves on, and they will spend a lot of time working with children, actually helping them to process the trauma. And I've seen this, and it's among the most beautiful stuff that's happened in the most disastrous of environments, where they help children come to terms with the disaster and I guess reclaim a new normal. Mm. So the impact of this will last years and years and years, on top of all the previous disasters that have hit Nepal.
1: Good to have you here, Chris. Kia ora. Thank you for your time. That's Chris Clark there, former World Vision CEO, knows this area very well. Have you been to Nepal, Jeremy? Or?
10: No, I haven't.
1: Yeah.
10: But I was very impressed with Chris. He absolutely destroyed me with the comment about the kids. I hadn't considered that.
1: Yeah.
10: But he also, he warmed me a bit, optimism in amongst all easy to get pessimistic about it. I think if I have a disaster, he's the first guy I'll call.
1: He's a unique kind of guy, Chris Clark.
10: Amazing.
1: He knows the reality on the ground, but he's got the okay. Life does go on. How can we get, you know?
11: And also the excellent communication skills, which are very important in any sort of disaster.
1: Good on him. All right, Penny Ashton, Jeremy Corbett tonight, special guest Friday. It's 20 past six.
9: Wallace Chapman, the panel on RNZ National.
1: Look, changing gears now, very much so for all the pet owners out there. Are you feeling stretched by the costs of caring for your special critters? Well, you're not alone. New Zealand Stats NZ data shows vet care has jumped by, get this, 40% over the past 5 years, and the average price of pet food has risen by 27%. So with us to unpack how those costs are playing out in real life, we have Michelle DeLong, Chief Operating Officer at PD Insurance. But Michelle, how are you?
14: I'm well, thanks, Wallace. How are you doing?
1: Well, when I first think of pet insurance, I think of my beloved Yorkshire Terrier, Banjo. who I love, who's probably listening to it right. Yeah, listen, Jeremy, any pets at home?
10: Yeah, golden retriever. Always known for not eating things they shouldn't.
1: Yes,
10: and always known for having very level head, being very smart when it comes to injuring themselves. So I've definitely got pet insurance.
1: Penny?
11: No pets. I travel far too much.
1: You travel.
11: Yeah, so yeah. No okay. Pets.
1: The numbers are quite stark, Michelle, but there are so many other costs associated with pets. Can you tell us a bit more about these financial pressures on pet owners right now?
14: Oh, look, I think, Wallace, you know, we all say our pets might be priceless, but they're certainly not costless. And for us, I think we've seen the increase in that, you know, there was a pet bond that was brought in, I think December 25, that for renters, you know, they've got a couple more weeks now of bonds that they have to pay. As you say, vet care is up by 40% over the last 5 years, and that's really as a result of, you know, really sophisticated surgery that's going on now. You can get a CT scan with your pet, an MRI. You know, the cancer care is just blowing the roof. So whilst we're not blaming the vets, but technology is certainly rising, and treatment that's out there is far, far more expensive than it was ever, say, a decade ago.
1: Okay, so, here's my little story, personal story. It happened about 2 years ago. Little Banjo suddenly got very sick overnight, over 24 hours, very sluggish. And, oh, dear, we can't leave it. Long story made a lot shorter. We went to the local vet, said, we better go to the emergency vet out in Henderson. Yeah. And by the end of the day, we were $1,800 poorer.
11: But he was fine?
1: He was fine.
11: What was the problem?
1: They don't know.
11: Oh.
1: They don't know. They had a scan, they had an x-ray, and we did have pet insurance.
11: Right.
1: Yeah.
11: There you go.
14: Yeah. And I think, Wallace, you know, this is where people treat their pets as, you know, they're becoming, well, they are family members. So, and we don't necessarily treat it as an ordinary household expense. You know, I think if you were going to go and change the tyres on your car and spend $1,000, you might shop around. But when it comes to your pet, it's sort of that not negotiable. And at the time, you pay it, don't you? Yeah.
11: And it must be really hard. I know, because I've had really close friends and their dog got sick, and one of them was like, I think we've got a solution to this expensive dog, and it involves not having the dog anymore. And then the other partner was like absolutely outraged at the process of like putting them down. And so it must be a really big argument point, I imagine, in relationships and stuff as well with that sort of thing.
10: Impossible decision, yeah. You know, unless you come to that one, which is the most terrible decision to make, it's one thing you can do is a lot of the technology they use, like you talked about getting the scan, it's similar stuff they use on humans. So I think if your dog is going in there, just if you've got a sore arm or something, throw it in with the dog and double up. You know what I'm saying? Like get a scan of your own arm and, try and hit the old two birds, one stone scenario.
11: Just give it some whiskey rather than a tranquilizer right. So they can sit still for an MRI.
1: And that's what's so good about the panel. It's solutions tonight, Michelle. And Jeremy's just given one. It's strange, but I could do that.
14: Yeah, I think there's some, you know, there's some cost-saving measures that people can think about doing. You know, we all fancy buying fancy coats and leads and all of that. And often our pets just need our time. So and time costs us nothing. So I think if, you know, think about that and, you know, they don't need the fancy toys. And I think that's where we get out of, a wee bit out of hand sometimes. Yes, if you can keep the good food coming into them. So good food, you know, buy the most expensive food you can to keep their gut health well.
1: Okay.
14: And, you know, some simple things like that I think can help keep the costs down.
11: Maybe just leave off the matching bag and things like that.
14: Yeah, exactly. Right.
11: I would like to say, please do worm your pets, because my flatmate's cat would sleep at the end of my bed. And one day I pulled back the sheets to change the sheets and there were tons of little wiggling worms in my bed. And I was like, like I was just like, get that! And he didn't realise he was supposed to worm the cats. And I was like, the cat was called Rabbit. Rabbit the cat, get out of my bed! I don't want to get worms in my bottom.
10: RNZ apologises for the mental image some people may be conjuring up.
11: You're welcome.
1: Very good to have you here, Michelle. Thank you very much for that. And all the best. That's Michelle DeLong, Chief Operating Officer at PD Insurance. I want to hear more about your golden retriever.
10: Yeah, Cookie. She's wonderful. Aww. We've just been away in Fiji and working and holidaying, but she's been away for 2 weeks on basically on a dog farm, running every day, enjoying herself. She's come home. She was very excited to see us for about 10 minutes until she realised, oh, these are the people who don't let me outside. She can't go on the lawn because we put down new lawn seeds, so she can't go out that way. She can't get out the front, so now she's sulking.
1: Oh,
11: I was just staying in Calgary.
1: Cookie.
11: It's Calgary at this person's place, and their whole front, they had this lovely deck in their apartment, and we went to go out there, and it was covered in dog poo.
10: Yep.
11: Because that's where they let their dog out to poo, because they were in an apartment.
10: They didn't do poo patrol and pick it up?
11: It just sat there the whole 2 weeks that we were there.
10: Oh, no.
11: It was disturbing.
1: Have you ever sort of talked with your husband about getting a dog or a cat, or is it just a no?
11: It's an absolute no. He just has this thing, particularly with a dog, that you have to pick up. It's
1: got it. Yeah.
10: I'm fine with that. If you don't want a pet, don't get a pet. Yeah. It's a commitment.
1: Totally.
10: It really is.
1: It is.
11: Yeah. And I'm so sick of the cat. Like West Auckland, one thing about dogs in West Auckland is there's a lot of them roaming around, and
1: okay.
11: It gets very annoying, and also barking. There's so much barking.
1: Understood.
11: So, yeah, no, I'm not. I don't dislike, I'm not really a dog person. I like cats,
1: totally.
11: But I've been bitten twice, you know, so you get very wary.
1: Yeah. Very good. We have Penny Ashton during a Corbett on tonight. Loving you coming too, by the way.
11: I hate that we're coming now against Penny Ashton's against dogs, because people love their dogs.
1: They do. 2101, what do you think about Penny tonight?
11: my parents had a dog called Penny before me.
1: There we go.
11: So that's, okay. I'm named after a dog. That's the problem.
1: Now, the question of the day is this, and it was actually a real thing. A real estate agent suggested a couple said, look, would you like to get a saxophonist to your open home, because that might help sell this? It just something a bit quirky. I'm doing a bit of a call out tonight. And please, if you listen tonight and you have a saxophone in the cupboard and you've got a spare 2 minutes, we would be honoured to have a little bit of sax on a Friday night, a special guest Friday. The three of us would love to have a little bit of raw saxophone. Could be Kenny G. It could be a little bit of something a bit crazy or not. 2101, if you've got a sax and you want to play it tonight, we'd be honoured. But to this, now of course, as we know, Dolly Parton has died, an outpouring this week, and the Buckingham Palace guards, well, they couldn't help themselves.

0: Well, if that doesn't say outpouring, Jeremy Corbett.
1: I love it.
2: I love it. I love it when, you know, that pinned down, straight lace sort of British thing shows its sort of tribute and it's a little bit of sense of humour. And and also, that surely must be one of the best film themes, successful film themes ever. I don't know if Dolly wrote any others, but that was for the movie she starred in as well.
0: Yeah.
2: And what a massively big hit.
3: And I just think Jane Fonda, what a genius. Jane Fonda heard her, I think, on the radio and went, she's Dora Lee, I'm going to get her, and then contacted her and she said she would do it as long as she could do the theme tune, and it is one of the best songs. It's a great karaoke number.
0: I didn't know that song. I didn't know that story.
3: Yep, so Jane Fonda is an absolute genius. Like, you know. And the fact that she played this character that was so sexualized because of her breasts, and as somebody, like, my nickname in primary school was Big Tits, excuse me, Radio New Zealand, but that's what boys called me in primary school. And then that gets associated with all of this sluttish sort of behaviour and stuff like this, and I've had so much stuff around them because they're so big, and I just really love seeing a woman just really own that and obviously exaggerate it even further, and as with her tiny waist, because nothing grows in the shade, all that sort of thing. And I just was like, I that's why you've got tiny feet, because nothing grows in the shade. And I just think that she was incredible for that, and she rose above and she gave zero Fs, and you know, and I love that about her. So yeah, as a fellow largely endowed lady, thank you, Dolly.
0: What were you ever a Dolly Parton fan, Jeremy Corbett?
2: I wouldn't say. Yeah. In general, country music wasn't my vibe.
0: Yeah.
2: But you know, the longer someone's around and the more you hear about them, the more you respect them, and you've got to respect Dolly.
3: Yeah.
2: Everything she did, and in music, obviously, but outside of music as well, such a massive advocate for women's rights and all the rest, and just an incredible human.
3: Yeah, and she really made a concerted effort to cross away from country into the pop charts as well. So things like Islands in the Stream and stuff like that, you know, dragging Kenny along with her. So she's like such an incredible businesswoman. That's the thing. And then she turned that power for good by giving away 300 million books, $500 to everybody in her home county that graduated from high school. You know, like she could be like these other tech bro whatever sitting on their billions of dollars, but she gave so much of it away.
0: That wonderful story where Colonel Tom Parker says, calls Dolly, look, Elvis likes you and would like to record I Will Always Love You. Because, oh my goodness, what an honour. But there's one condition. We'd like to own the rights.
2: Cool.
3: And 50% of the rights.
0: And she turned around and said, no.
3: Yeah, I know, she was incredible. She
0: wow.
3: I think that's what she said. She came from so nothing that she had nothing to lose in a way.
0: Yeah.
3: You know, she was like, I've been dirt poor. And she just always had an incredible self-belief, which a lot of other people do not have.
0: Go Dolly Parton and go the Buckingham Palace Guards. Mm-hmm. Look, still waiting on that one lone saxophone player in the country who would do us the honour of playing two bars of saxophone. Your choice, 2101. You would make our evening. If you have a saxophone there, it could be on the cupboard for a year, but get it out.
3: It's slightly triggering for me because I did saxophone at high school.
0: Ooh. Did you now?
3: I was quite bad. I did a performance of Summertime with my my jazz teacher, Mark Hobson, and it was so bad that my sister wanted to crawl under the chair in the recital space that we were in. So I'm triggered by this whole situation.
0: Do you have your saxophone here tonight?
3: No, I do not. Okay. It was sold a long time ago.
2: You've got to go through the ugly duckling phase. It's every artist needs to do that.
3: Yes,
2: no one starts perfect.
0: Jeremy.
3: But then I just quit. But there's a guy called Epic Sax Guy. I can't remember his name. He's on Instagram. He plays at Synthony. And he's incredible. So if he's listening, somebody tag Epic Sax Guy on Insta.
0: You're on the panel. It's Penny Ash and Jeremy Corbett tonight. It's 6:32.
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5: Officials in the landslide and flash flood hit border regions of Nepal and Tibet are concerned about a dammed lake upstream of the Jurong border port that's beginning to overflow. Rescue operations for the earlier flooding have been temporarily suspended. A man whose sister's among five missing New Zealanders in the region is appealing for information. Rajiv Reddy says he last spoke to Susasini Reddy the night before the floods while she was hiking with a group towards the Nepal-China border. Air New Zealand's posted a near $250 million annual loss, but Prime Minister Christopher Luxon, who used to run the airline, says the government won't be stepping in. Dunedin Hospital's officially opened its $440 million new outpatient building. It's a major milestone in the new hospital project that's faced years of setbacks and cost overruns. Have full news and weather at 7.
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0: Well, you know, special guest Brian, we thought, what sort of music would Jeremy Corbett like? And we thought...
1: Spice Girls. He screams Spice Girls.
0: We know, it would be this style of mid-90s pop banger panel party Friday mix that screams Jeremy Corbett. Am I right?
2: You're wrong, but you're right. You know, it falls almost into the Dolly Parton category. Like, at the time, immensely uncool in my particular group.
1: Yeah.
2: So no way were we ever Spice Girls. But then you look back and what's come since and everything else, and you're like,
0: totally.
2: You got to admire them.
1: But also, they were very pitched at a younger female audience. Like, I was 22. I think I had just got to the UK when they hit, like literally a month after I got there, and it was insanity.
0: Oh, wow.
1: But I was like, it's for young girls.
2: Yeah.
1: It's like I didn't see Home Alone for years because it was for kids.
0: This is the debut single by Spice Girls released on this day in 1996.
1: Oh, okay. So it was about 6 months after I got there.
0: How about that?
1: Yeah, huge.
0: You kind of forget this era, don't you?
1: No.
2: You're not letting us forget it.
1: No, the 90s have some amazing music.
2: Tried to move on, but no. Last place I expected it. I said I'd be safe at RNZ.
0: You tried to move on, but hey, do you want to come on the panel?
2: Yeah. Oh, it's very clever.
1: But that era was incredible for music. Garbage, Oasis,
0: Garbage.
1: Blur. Yeah, I saw Garbage live, Pulp, Catatonia. Just, it was an incredible time to be living in the UK.
0: Stop it, you're giving me my playlist for the next year.
1: Yes.
0: Oh my gosh.
1: I went to Tea in the Park and it had this incredible lineup. Prodigy, Portishead.
0: Okay, there you go. Still waiting for that one lone saxophonist.
2: Really not letting it go, Not letting it go.
0: Someone says, what about the saxophone player who dresses as a bush in Wellington?
1: Oh, yes.
0: He's a genius.
1: He's amazing.
0: Really?
1: Yeah, he stands by Te Papa dressed as a bush and plays. And
0: it's
1: great.
0: If you're listening, someone says, you need to get Zelia Shaw to play the sax for you.

0: King, Jeremy Corbett.
1: Mm.
0: Take it away.
1: Yes. Well, what I've done is I've taken the K in thinking and changed it into an N. I've been thinning. Yes. I'm on the Wegovy buzz. I've started on the Wegovy. So I was at my skin specialist, and he mentioned losing weight. And I said, yes, I'm aware that I need to lose weight, and, you know, I just need to find the motivation. And he said, and how long have you been trying that? And I said, 30 years-ish. And I realised that nothing I was going to do was going to change the direction I was on. That combined with sort of building evidence that Wegovy brings many other benefits, including heart benefits, which I could use. I have a little heart flutter that would be nice to iron out. And all of that put together, I thought I will swallow the $100 a week that it takes and get on the Wegovy. So I've been doing it for 5 weeks and it's doing its job. And I'm pretty happy with it. I think it's going to become way more common. I know that already in places like the US, it's hitting like 20% of people using it.
2: 20%?
1: Yeah. And I think that's probably going to happen here. And if there isn't, you know, a real nasty turn in the tail and some unforeseen kind of side effect, I think that it, you know, could become a funded drug. $5,000 a year would be a good investment to save how much that's you'll amazing. Spend on diabetes and all the other effects of obesity down the track.
2: And so you have to keep taking it, right?
1: Yes, it's an injection once a week. I'm okay with injections. I can understand people that aren't. But I reckon it probably doesn't help. I think the not liking the injection is a mental thing, right? I reckon I could inject you and you wouldn't know. That's how little it feels.
2: Wrong.
0: Yeah, it's a little prickle.
1: I reckon not even that. I could do it and you would not even know.
2: And were you pre-diabetic at all or anything like that?
1: No, I was. One of my doctors, he said, you're not MO. So I'm obese, not morbidly.
2: Oh, wow.
1: So, yeah. But I knew that I needed to lose weight. And like I said, that I've been trying this for 30 years and I've never done it. Fits and starts. Every now and then I'd lose a bit. So what it's done for me, and the other thing, the other benefit that other people have mentioned is it's taken the shine off alcohol. I actually have drunk less than I used to. It's affected that as well, independently of the weight loss.
0: In what way? Because it's not compatible, or you just, but the more you lose weight, the more you feel, I want to stay with this.
1: No, I would say in my experience, and obviously everyone's different, it does something to the reward system. I don't get the same buzz from alcohol. I still try.
0: Yeah.
2: And does it work the same with chocolate? That doesn't give you the same buzz or something?
1: I never had a sweet tooth. I was always carbs, so I couldn't really probably comment on that. I still enjoy chocolate, but you don't have as much.
2: Yeah.
1: You know? I know that if I have one sandwich for lunch instead of three, I will be sated.
2: Right.
0: I've got to ask you, personal.
1: Yeah.
0: Has your weight dropped?
1: Yeah, I've lost 7 kilos. I do tend to lose quickly initially when I lose weight.
2: So men often do that too, which can be infuriating for ladies.
1: My wife does hate that. Megan hates that. But so yes, I've lost 7 and I suspect it'll come to sort of be about 1 kilo a week. And I don't really have a goal weight. But I was 120 when I started.
2: Oh, okay.
1: I'm 130 now.
2: So I don't
1: now.
2: Think of you as an obese person, but you're quite tall.
1: I'm tall and wide and hide it well, but definitely obese enough to affect my health.
2: Right, okay. Good and, you know, that's the thing now that I'm 52. I just did this blood test recently, and this is a lipids blood test you can do, and I've got really sticky blood. Ooh. That means you can be a high risk of cardiac, and it's absolutely nothing to do with anything that you do. It's entirely genetic. So it cost me $30 to do, but it's really worth doing. So that you know
0: protein
2: you
0: A.
2: Be, yeah, if you should be on statins or
0: I've
2: not.
0: I've done it.
2: Yeah.
0: Yeah.
2: And are you on statins?
0: No, but I've been recommended.
2: Yes.
0: Because my dad died. Look, listen to this round of
1: conversation.
2: Yeah. It's good though. It's
1: I was
2: good.
1: Telling someone the other day, me and my mates, when we get together for a party, the first thing we do is measure our blood pressure.
2: Yeah.
1: We all do.
2: Yeah. Yeah. My friend's dad How's calls it the pressure? Organ recital. Let's have the organ recital now about what's wrong with
1: Collections have you got? Yeah.
2: Right.
0: Jose, Flash, hey, I play saxophone. Let's get them up. All right, very briefly, Penny Ashton.
2: Oh. Well, very briefly, there we go.
0: Sorry,
2: that sums it all up, doesn't it?
0: I'm so sorry.
2: I just want to talk about funding for the arts.
0: Yeah, sure.
2: I know that we're banging on about this a lot, but it's just been so appalling this last round. So many incredibly important, like massive company that does so much work with young people's had 60% of their funding cut. And the thing that's particularly being hit are fringe festivals and grassroots venues like BATS. Little A in Christchurch has never had proper funding. And it is a venue that is cycling through so much new stuff constantly. The first show I ever produced at the basement was Rhys Darby and the Time Machine.

0: The second show I ever did was Little Shay, which had a little man called Taika in it. You know, these were all people and shows that started in these small grassroots venues. And New Zealand funds sport so much more than it funds the arts. Something like, for core funding from the Crown, Sport New Zealand gets $110 million and CNZ gets $15 million. Whereas the arts makes up 4.2% of GDP and sport is only 1.4%. So we just need to be more grown up about funding for the arts and stop treating it like a political football, unlike football, and just realizing that it's so good for you. Like, you know, the joy that has happened with these wonderful statues that have been unveiled and all the incredible sculptures and stuff in the rail loop has been huge. And, you know, I've just done this tour of Canada, just the joy that a whole lot of people, Jeremy says it all the time, whenever they do 7 days live, you get hundreds and hundreds of people that have had their well-being boosted and come together and communed in something that it just brings everyone together. Oh, yep. And anyway, so please, please, please stop treating arts like it's just elites, etc., because it's not just that. Sorry, I've just got tongue-tied then.
1: Penny Ashton and Jeremy Corbett, it's 6:43.
2: You're with Wallace Chapman. It's the panel on RNZ National.
1: A busker's life. Imagine the thrill of putting on your best piano tie, your gold lamé waistcoat, nothing underneath, a top hat and a saxophone, and giving the audience the good feels that only busking can do. That's what our next guest does, and he draws a crowd. Boy, does he draw a crowd. But there have been a few busking issues in the city of Sales lately. What are they? Zach Washer, street performer. How are you, Zach? Nice to have you on the show.
3: Kia ora. Yeah, nice to be here. Nice to chat.
1: Yes, I know you're a listener, and likewise, my little boy saw you a few weeks ago and just loved it. Stay for the whole thing, Zach, so we know what you do. Look, how did you get into busking first?
3: Just sort of grew up around the city. I was always surrounded by it, and I got involved with the local sort of Auckland circus community as a teenager, and yeah, I just kind of drifted into it over the years. Like, it was just kind of a way to make an income, and being a circus type person, like, you meet a lot of circusy type buskers around the world and around New Zealand. So I was always kind of inspired and wanted to have it as a job where I could move around and didn't have to worry too much about reaching out for work. And
0: I can say, hello, Zach Tacular, that I saw you at the Buskers a while ago. What is that name of that big hoop thing that you do?
3: Sear wheel, yeah.
0: Yeah, and that stuff is incredible. I'm like, how do you still have fingers with all of that? It is so impressive. And I'm someone that did the Buskers Festival first. I'm one of these interloper comedians that gets to do, and Jeremy's done this as well, we get to be in the Buskers Festival without having to have done all the work that you guys do on the street. A lot of people can be derisive of street performers and clowns and things, and I'm someone that's been witness to it for 20 years and seen the incredible skill and comedy chops that these people bring to it. So I just want to say I am fully here for all the busking performers, the talent that you have, the comedy that you have, and I give you full respect when sometimes other people might not. But anyway,
1: very cool, Jeremy.
4: Well, I'll second that. When I do a stand-up routine, people have in general paid to be there, and so in some aspect they're on your side already. But busking doesn't give you that. And I do remember I was living in Perth in my 20s, and we were doing theatre sports, and we decided to do some theatre sports out on the street in a busking style. And man, that is a brutal introduction to what people think.
0: I tried to do some as well once, was terrible on the street. But yeah.
1: So what's the issue here? There's been an exclusion zone set up. You tried to get it sorted out. I mean, you may have come to a solution, but what was the issue?
3: Yeah, the issue, so apparently a couple years ago, they designated parts of Auckland City as busking exclusion zones or restricted busking zones. That was kind of just bought in, but nothing was done about it. And then they put specifically to Komatsutanga Square or Queen Elizabeth Square, down by Britomart. That came under Auckland Live's jurisdiction earlier this year. And probably because of some, tightening of the screws around the CRL, it was suddenly implemented without warning.
0: Yeah, so that just came out of nowhere after it being in that place for some years, but they didn't do anything.
3: Yeah, basically. Like, it was one of those things, like, it just, you know, you can't blame us for being unaware when, you know, it was just kind of sitting there, you know, just the entire time we come in, you know, every week or two to come and perform in the city. And then, just one day turn up and they're like, oh, actually, you can't perform here. You need to get permission to perform here.
0: And so has it been resolved now? Because I was reading something with Auckland Live, and I know the guy that runs Auckland Live. We met at the Adelaide Fringe 20 years ago, and he is not somebody that would be down on street performance. So has it been resolved?
3: Yeah, I mean, like, they don't seem like bad guys or anything at all. I think that, you know, it's just like unintended consequences and just going about things the wrong way.
0: Yeah, so fully.
3: Today they sent around an email to everybody who has a busking license, kind of explaining that they have to get this permission, and they've set up a separate email and they've made a process.
0: Great.
1: Are you part of that process, so Jeremy? Do you have a busking license, Jeremy?
4: I do not. I'm still getting over busking exclusion zone.
3: I know, right?
4: I can think of it's so brutal. Like, you're a pest. Yeah. I can think of probably off the top of my head about 10 types of person I would like excluded from the central city. Buskers are not amongst them.
3: Yeah. Yeah, I mean, when I got the email where they called it a busking exclusion zone, that threw me through a loop. I had a really, it was a lot. It was a lot to deal with.
0: Just if it threw you for a loop, you could have charged some people to watch you do that.
4: There you go.
3: I already do it.
1: Well, Zane, I've got to say, you're a bit of a star, man. What you do well. And I've seen the crowds you draw. So keep up the great work and keep the streets alive.
0: Yeah.
3: Of course. Yeah, I will. As long as people are willing to watch, I'll be willing to willing to show them something.
1: There we go.
0: And don't watch for free and walk off, people. If you watch, give some money.
1: Good on you.
3: Oh, yeah.
1: Zach Washer there. All right. Now, okay, so saxophones.
4: Uh-oh.
1: I put it out and you listened. Iggy, take it away.

0: Wow, so good.
1: How about that? So we've got a, Iggy, are you there?
2: I'm here.
1: Kia ora, Iggy.
2: Yeah. Kia ora.
3: Kia ora. Some hot sax on Radio
1: Some
3: New
1: hot,
3: Zealand.
1: Hot sax.
3: Who'd have thought?
1: Well, I tell you, I was not, Jeremy, I wasn't anticipating jazz sax.
0: It's good. That's sax played well is so amazing.
1: Absolutely.
0: It's such a cool thing.
3: I think jazz sax is the best.
0: That's what inspired the electric guitar. Was a saxophone, because a guitarist wanted to be able to play a solo like a sax player, and obviously you couldn't hear it on the old acoustic.
1: So you are a jazz musician, of course.
2: I am, yeah.
1: My mum
2: listens to the radio, and so does my granny, and she texted me saying that to do it, and I was like, I'll do it because you want me to, and it would be cool, and I would love to play jazz because I'm a jazz musician, so represent.
3: Yeah, represent. Jazz.
0: You're doing really well. Unfortunately, this is a busker exclusion zone, so we had to cut the sax short. I do apologise.
3: But I love this is your gateway drug to listening to Radio New Zealand as you get older. That's what happens.
1: Iggy.
3: You get older, you start listening.
1: But I understand you are playing at the Wellington Jazz Fest on the 16th to the 9th.
2: The Wellington Jazz Fest is the 13th to the 16th, I think, October. And then I'm doing some gigs, like on the 22nd September, I'm playing at the Birkenhead RSA for the jazzers over there.
1: We'll be there.
2: On the same weekend, I'm playing at Otto and then CJC the next week.
3: I love it.
1: Good for you,
3: Iggy. Get your plugs in there.
1: Get your plugs. Stay listening to the panel. We'll get you back on. Iggy, thanks for joining us. It's been a pleasure.
2: Thank you.
0: Theme song, maybe.
1: Very, very good.
3: Yeah.
1: What's that?
0: Theme song, maybe.
1: Yes. Totally.
0: I must say, it didn't make me want to buy a house.
3: No, it's a very strange idea.
1: Okay, well, on that, I do believe we have, from Dunedin, briefly, we have Kat. How are you, Kat?
4: Oh, pretty good, really, considering.
1: So what do you think about our question? The husband does not want a saxophone at the open home, but his wife is open to the idea. I think, you know, it's just a trick to sell that real estate. What would you do, Kat?
4: Well, if it's not a joke, the whole question.
1: No, it's not.
4: Oh, okay. Take your word for it. I don't think it's about a saxophone. It's about a wife who doesn't really want to sell that house.
0: Ah, yes. Perceptive.
3: Right.
1: Very interesting.
4: And the other part is that it could be that the agent knows that the owner wants too much for it, but he hasn't been able to persuade him to lower the price to meet what the market's saying. And so he's got to hurry up the owner's expectations by having a couple of pails in a hurry.
3: I don't know what I would think if I walked into an open home and there was a saxophone. I would be like, I mean, you'd remember it, right?
1: Exactly.
0: I think it's going to be a thing in the future, but you don't want to be the first mover.
3: Yeah.
0: It's going to, the first few weeks of saxes in open homes is going to be awkward. People aren't going to like it. Then it'll tilt, it'll switch, and people will say, where's the saxophone when they go to an open home?
3: Life drawing would be very memorable at an open home as well, but I don't think I'll be getting my kid off and doing that. It's just odd. It's odd.
1: Oh, okay.
4: Well, I think it's up to the buyers. I think they should all arrive with a kazoo and play it while they're inspecting the house.
3: There's nothing like a kazoo to that. Baker Street, do that on the kazoo
1: Baker
3: as well.
1: Baker Street, there's
3: the
1: a
3: kazoo.
1: Kat, lovely to have you on the show tonight. Happy listening, and say hi to Wonderful Dunedin for us.
4: Thank you.
1: Very, very good. All right, now, finally, on the panel, the Friday surprise guest panel, we have Jeremy Corbett and Penny Ashton.
3: Now you do a saxophone solo with your tongue only. Go.
1: Well, finally, Ian Ashmore has transformed his Turangi Berm into a layered, flowering ecosystem glowing with seasonal colour. This is from New Zealand Gardener, by the way. Locals walk by and go, ooh, that's a bit different for Turangi. Originally, the berm was just a typical worn-out council berm, but he had run out of garden space. With us, Ian Ashmore, arborist and former Turangi Community Board member. Ian, how are you this evening?
5: I'm very good indeed, thank you very much.
1: It's so lovely to have you joining us on Friday night. What got you getting a little bit crazy with your boom?
5: Well, as you said, I'd run out of space in my garden, and to be honest, I was getting sick and tired of trying to reseed the berm with grass after various contractors had been into it. And I hated mowing it. I just didn't see the point. So I decided that if council expected me to maintain the berm, then I'd put what I wanted in it. So, yeah, basically started from there.
1: Well, we have homeowner Penny Ashton on tonight.
3: Hello. And newish green thumb, newish, sort of like lime green on the way to getting green. But the thing about that isn't like, because in Auckland people have tried that and had to rip them out. So you, what does the council say about it?
5: Well, so far I actually have a couple of the councillors that are on my side and would like to see more of it.
3: Mm.
5: I have spoken to one of the roading engineers who just said to me, look, you realise that if we have to do any work for the services, we'll just come through and dig it up. And I said, well, I'm fine with that. And that is about all I've had so far. I'm kind of waiting for the day that I might get a call saying you've got to...
3: Hopefully us bringing you to national attention will not facilitate that happening any quicker. But just throwing in those handful of wildflowers is beautiful.
1: I want to ask Jeremy Corbett if he's considered, you'd be the sort of person who'd have a flowering berm.
0: No, I'm very strictly grass. Bought a new edger the other day, the berm, got it looking good.
5: No.
0: And I got a compliment from my neighbour. My neighbour texted me and said, how did you do your edges? I want one of those.
3: Wow.
0: And so I said, you can borrow mine. He says, too late, I've already ordered it. To Ian, I did read about this, and what I love in your attitude is you have planted basically local seeds and seasonal, and said basically if they live, they live; if they die, they die. You're not standing over it, you know, doing every waking minute looking after it. I love that attitude.
1: But you don't have the Jeremy Corbett style edges, Ian.
0: No.
5: I don't water it. I don't do anything with it. The only thing I do with it is put mulch on, which I get for free, obviously, because of my job. But otherwise, as you said, if it lives, it lives. If it dies, it dies.
0: I like that.
3: So, I've had a lot of death in my gardening situation. A lot of death. A friend of mine was supposed to water it and didn't. I came back, there was 15 dead, and it was like my pet. There you go, that's my pet.
1: What would you say to those who said, Ian, this berm stuff, it's a bit free and loose living?
3: What does that even mean?
5: Well, I mean...
0: Firstly, you'd ask how old they are.
3: Yeah, you'd be like, I think you're thinking about things too deeply, Wallace.
1: It's a berm. Jeremy does the edges right. I'm a man of edges. It's a short back and sides, Ian.
0: And you get a uniform look down the street.
1: Mwah.
3: I'm trying not to say anything about edging, but yes, sorry, keep going.
1: Ian?
5: Yeah, well most of the people around here don't really do a lot with their berms except park the cars on it or just completely ignore it. So,
1: oh, yeah, fair point.
3: I love seeing it. Love it.
1: Good on you.
3: Yeah. Congratulations.
5: All of my neighbours really, really like it. I've had some really good feedback from it. And as I say, even one of the council employees stopped off today to comment on it. So... As long as I'm not getting any grief from the neighbours, as long as they're happy with it, and I have taken over one of the neighbours' gardens as well, so I'll just tick along. And as I say, I mean, you know, I've even got native bees in the garden now.
0: Got your own ecosystem.
1: Yeah.
3: It's good about making sure it doesn't get too high, obviously, to impede visibility, but about...

0: Good evening. The time is 7 o'clock. Welcome back to RNZ's broadcast from the House of Representatives. This evening, Parliament will be operating under urgency, and the first up debate will be the Social Security Job Seeker Support and Accommodation Supplement Amendment Bill. Members are in the chamber and will shortly be called to order.
1: Good evening, members. I hope you dined well. The committee has resumed on Social Security Job Seeker Support and Accommodation Supplement Amendment Bill. Before the committee suspended for the dinner break, we were debating part one. The question again is part one stand.
2: Mr. Chair.
1: Ricardo Menendez-March.
2: Thank you so much, Mr. Chair, and I appreciate the members want to take a call, but part one is there's quite a lot of pages in here. Just a few, starting off with something on new material in 23D. Can the minister outline what is the net parental income outline on page 8, lines sort of between 10 and 20. So I know she outlined what the gross parental income is, but was she able to outline what the net income is? And I wonder if there's any sort of like, I don't know, like supplement that MPs or ministers get that maybe is comparable to it in amount. Then on 23I, this is page 14, but I know that maybe my colleague Lauren Sunan will come to ask about some previous ones. This is page 14. I am particularly interested in lines between 10 and 35-ish, so this is maybe 33. So job seeker support, parental income requirement, relationship determinations. Now, MSD here will now basically start capturing parents who may both be working into the kind of people who MSD has the ability to prod into the kind of relationship that they are in. So normally MSD would, for example, for the purposes of determining whether a beneficiary is deemed single or receiving a single or couples rate, be able to determine whether they're in a relationship in the nature of marriage. That means that MSD may ask intrusive questions. A few years ago, almost a decade ago, for example, MSD was subject to a privacy commissioner investigation into how they investigated these relationship types, which I was part of helping trigger at the time in my previous job. So it's an area that I am familiar with quite intimately, having sat in relationship investigation meetings. My question is, how many parents will be captured in under 23I? So, these are parents who, you know, will be, the MSD will be able to determine whether they're single or not. And there's a specific definition here for whether they're single or not, which is that they're, and this is around line 15, which is living apart from that parent's spouse or partner and is not in a de facto relationship. I wanted to ask as well the minister whether definition of a de facto relationship MSD will be using. So, for example, I know that MSD and other parts of the system uses a relationship in the nature of marriage as the basis of determining a relationship between two individuals for the purposes of benefit eligibility. But here I'm seeing sort of like being in a de facto relationship and also sort of cohabitation as a component of it. How, like, will MSD be using the criteria that they use to determine whether someone's in the relationship in the nature of marriage when determining whether a parent is? And can parents, when determining whether they're single or not, be subjected to welfare fraud investigations or integrity interventions by MSD? If so, has MSD made any calculations on the level of additional resources the integrity unit may need to develop now that a bunch of additional parents who may both be in work could be subjected to prodding by MSD on whether they're single or otherwise? And what kind of level of resources or additional staffing resources will MSD require to start now assessing working parents' relationship status? I raise this as a matter of seriousness. All right? The Privacy Commissioner, when they investigated MSD last time, found that MSD had the power to even, at the time, acquire, for example, intimate conversations between parents and the the information gathering powers compared to the likes of the police and the SIS. And this is not, like, I don't say this lightly, it was found by the Privacy Commissioner. So I am concerned that some of these parents could be subjected to really intrusive welfare fraud investigations just on the basis of their relationship status. Because again, like, I could see that perhaps it's a matter of survival and for the sort of determining of the parental income threshold that parents may, say a solo mom has just started being in a relationship and has an 18-year-old, she probably wouldn't want the income of that person who she just started being in a relationship with to count towards whether her son, who may have cancer or may be facing a psychological or psychiatric condition, to have their benefit cut. So that is why I would like the minister's engagement on how this will be defined relationship-wise compared to other parts of the welfare system, resources, and how many parents this captures, according to her estimates. And I have other questions on this matter.
1: The Honourable Louise Upston.
3: As I referred to with other aspects of the bill, it's not changing any of the significant definitions in the Social Security Act. It was actually the member himself who referred to the fact that he thought that more people would attempt to be fraudulent in the system. I actually disagree with that assertion.
1: Ricardo Mendes March.
2: Thank you so much, Mr. Chair. I just want to challenge those comments a little bit. Not because I think the minister is lying by any means, but just I think maybe she may just not be interpreting. There is a new definition here in determining whether someone is single. That is a literal new definition. There is a change. And previously in the welfare system, if you had two working parents, MSD actually had, in full-time work, MSD actually had no business and their relationship status. This specific 23i part allows MSD to prod two parents in full-time work or two people in full-time work who may not be receiving a benefit. Like, it allows MSD to basically prod and ask about their intimate lives. This is a substantive change in how MSD operates and who MSD is giving themselves power to inquire about their intimate lives and their relationships. As I've mentioned earlier, MSD does not have the ability nor reason to ask two full-time people whether they're in a relationship or otherwise. This allows MSD to do exactly that. And therefore, I would like to know how many parents and people are captured in here. If the minister would like to engage, at least, on the substance of my questions, which are not in bad faith, I would deeply appreciate it because I don't want to keep litigating this specific 23i, but I haven't, you know, she didn't engage with the substance of my question. And she also didn't engage with whether additional resources would be required. And, you know, again, I'm seeking the minister's engagement on this. Finally, I would like to know whether, if she genuinely thinks that nothing is changing in the system, can she confirm then? Because if she thinks nothing is changing, she is basically telling me that these full-time working parents could be subjected to integrity interventions. Whether she agrees with me or otherwise that some parents may feel like they have to not be fully upfront of their relationship status is besides the point. I am asking whether two full-time working people who do not receive a benefit could be subjected to integrity interventions by MSD based on the basis of their relationship status. And finally, my last question would be, what impact will this have on, say, a disabled parent who may be trying to find connection, or a solo parent who, for example, may have escaped family violence, who may be entering a new relationship? And again, the reason why I'm not trifling with these questions is that when I worked at Auckland Action Against Poverty, one of the news stories we did when I first got in was that a woman who had their benefit cut because she was deemed to be in a relationship with someone she went on a Tinder date with. That is the level in which MSD sometimes chooses to cut people's benefits when they deem someone to be in a relationship. And so when I have had real life examples that I've seen at the front lines that have hit the media that have seen a person who goes on a Tinder date have their benefit cut, how can she give me confidence that this will not happen between two working people who just simply got on a few dates? Because if she's saying, hey, look, the relationship sort of definitions haven't changed on how we apply them to beneficiaries, she cannot give me a guarantee that this won't happen again to two working people. And why is it the business of MSD in determining two full-time working people's relationship status? Why should that ever be MSD's business? And I think maybe she would like to give some reassurance to the parents as to whether the provisions in 23i actually allow for integrity interventions into working families. So again, I just really challenge the idea that nothing here is changing. And again, this wouldn't be the first time that I raise this important issue. She says, no, nothing is changing, or no, nothing has happened, and turns out things that did happen. So again, like, if some engagement happened from the minister on 23i, I would be happy to move on, but I think this is one of the most substantive changes in Clause 5 in relationship to the powers that MSD is giving itself to investigate potentially full-time working people. Mr. Chair.
1: The Honourable Minister.
3: The only reason this is relevant here is if there is an 18 or 19-year-old who is not in employment training or education, is applying for the parental income test or assistance gap, support gap. So that is the only reason that a young person would be seeking, or the MSD would be seeking information or assurance from them that looking at their parents' income requirements and also if there is a support gap. So as I said before, similar to student allowance, where other parts of the system consider what the parents' income is to see if their student at that stage up to the age of 24 under 25 is eligible. So it's really not that much different here.
1: Dr. Lawrence Sunan, but we'll be needing to move on from this particular point. It's been well exhausted.
4: Thank you, Mr. Chair. But I do want to seek your clarification first, because we've been trying since the start of this debate to actually ask genuine questions to the minister and seeking the minister's engagement. And the minister's responses thus far has been, it's the same as student allowance. It's the same as before. Nothing has changed. Nothing to see here. And it's very hard to, from a parliamentary perspective, to seek engagement from the minister so that way we can have on record on some of these, including my previous question to the minister around the definition of income, was simply nothing has changed, nothing to see here. But I've asked specific questions which has not had the minister's engagement. In saying that, I will move on to Clause 523G. This is also something that is introduced here specifically with the parental support gap. Now, the question I have here is, if in 23G subclause 1, we're saying that the MSD is determining if the MSD is satisfied that it is not reasonable in the circumstances of A to rely on P for financial support in the event of a parent gap, we're seeing in 23G2 of two circumstances where MSD must be satisfied. However, in 23G3, we're seeing that subsection 2 does not limit MSD being satisfied, which means that the two requirements under subsection 2 are not exhaustive, which means that MSD can determine additional considerations in determining whether the reasonability test when it comes to parental support gap. My question to the minister is, are those additional considerations or additional reasons that MSD will be able to consider under 23G3, are they regulations? Are they guidelines? Are they secondary legislation? If they are not regulations or secondary legislation, what are the checks and balances that are involved to ensure that MSD isn't going to be able to, in the example that my colleague Ricardo Menendez March, isn't able to just make up criterias on the spot? So what are the checks and balances, and what is the consistency test when it comes to parental support gap to ensure that new criteria under 23G3 are in compliance with the expectations of MSD?
2: Mr. Chair.
1: Ricardo Menendez March.
2: Thank you, Mr. Chair. I've got a question on Clause 6 in relationship to my colleague Dr. Lawrence's Sunan amendment. But again, I'm still seeking the minister's engagement on how many integrity interventions. You know, like, I'm happy to move on, but like, and I don't even have to like the answers. She's just is refusing to engage in the debate, which again makes this debate a little bit sort of pointless. So, looking for the minister's engagement on that. And on the amendment paper, this is the one tabled at 152001 that seeks to change Clause 6, Section 63.2A, delete only if P meets the parental income requirement. Now, the reason why I wanted to have the minister's engagement on this is that the Clause 6 adds a provision in which an emergency benefit could be granted on the discretionary ground hardship. Now, if the person's on hardship, why would they be subjected to the parental income test, right? Like, you've already identified that MSD has the ability to grant someone a benefit discretionarily on the grounds of hardship. Why would one add a process that requires a person to not just, you know, test the parents' incomes, but also then potentially check the support gap that this part of sort of included in that? Because, so for example, when I was at the front lines, you would be able to go and seek an appointment on the day of someone who was experiencing hardship, and on that very same day have an emergency benefit granted on the grounds of, say, hardship or other sort of issues that may arise. Now, this provision basically prevents, in my view, MSD from adequately being able to provide that support to an 18 and 19-year-old by adding another layer of requirements to the emergency benefits. That is at least how I understand it. And the sort of like, however. And when I say however, this is the line 36 and how the language sort of begins, sort of adding another layer of, another barrier, basically. And so my question is, if MSD already has the discretionary ability to grant someone a benefit on the grounds of hardship, why would they still want to test the parental income test? And sort of what potential processing delays could arise from this additional requirement that Clause 6 adds for the purposes of someone's eligibility to the emergency benefit? Perhaps one way that the minister could give us some assurances of how much this may add additional barriers or otherwise could be useful to check, you know, what are the usual processing times for emergency benefits? Are we expecting that those processing times and median processing times to change as a result of this provision? How many people, for example, have received, who are over on the ages of 18 to 19, an emergency benefit? Say over, even if she's got any data points, you know, the past 5 years, the past 10 years, year or whatever, because that may actually give us a bit of a picture as to how many people would this likely capture. You know, so we've got a provision for emergency benefits specifically for 18-year-olds. I don't think you, Chair, or myself, or anyone here in this House probably would be able to ascertain just, you know, out of, like, a magic hat, how many people this likely will capture. So I'd like to know from the Minister, if she sought to add this requirement in the emergency benefit on the grounds of hardship, does she know how many people could be subjected to it? And if not, what level of analysis and sort of robust work did she do to justify adding this on the emergency benefit? Because part of the reason is that some people in the emergency benefit may then go and apply to a sort of a normal job seeker benefit eventually. I could see the rationale, even if I disagree with the minister's intention of the bill, that at the point in which you apply for the job seeker benefit, the parental income test may come into effect. But I don't understand why you would want to add it at a point in which MSD would normally grant someone a discretionary benefit under grounds of hardship, because that, you know, there is sort of a purpose and principle of the Social Security Act already that the role of the MSD is to effectively alleviate hardship. And if you add an additional barrier for benefits on the grounds of hardship, it could end up potentially result in decisions that are inconsistent with the purpose and principles of the main act, which to me seems really problematic. So my final question is whether she thinks there could be any incidents here in which MSD could be unintentionally making decisions that go against the purpose and the principles of the main act.
3: Mr. Chair.
1: Honourable Minister.
3: I accept that members of the opposition don't like the policy position that the government is introducing in this bill, which is to say 18 and 19-year-olds are the responsibility of their parents first. If their parents, through either an income test or support gap, are unable to provide that support, then the state will. But the state is not the first. Well, I'm answering your question, which relates to the emergency benefit. They will not be eligible unless there is an income gap.
1: Sue's red main.
5: Debate on this question now closed.
1: Now, we've got... I'm not going to take a closure motion, but we are in that direction. Members standing up and taking five-minute calls and covering a lot of area is probably not helpful to their cause. We're at the stage where asking, trying to change the policy is unlikely. So clarification is probably more likely to be fruitful at this stage. Helen Plight. Helen Plight.
6: I want to just take up this issue.
1: Point of order, Lawrence Zunan.
4: Thank you, Mr. Chair. I would like to seek your clarification. So, for example, the question I ask on 23G was specifically seeking elucidation from the Minister on whether something is secondary legislation, was a regulation, how the guidelines going to work. The Minister has not engaged, and the Minister has consistently go back to making it sound like we're challenging on the basis of policy. That question was not a challenge of policy. It was a seeking clarification. So I just want to check with the Chair if we can continue asking those questions without the Minister's engagement.
1: That in itself might have been a good question, rather than probably didn't need quite the padding around it that it got. Helen Pite.
6: Chair, I just wanted to bring up a question which I would have brought up in the second part, but it relates to what the issue around deprivation, which is around 16A in the cutout for... Sorry, I'll just give you the section number. It's actually is part of 12. So... What I want to know is when I look at the supplementary analysis report, which talks about the threshold for income supplement, which is the second part of this legislation that we'll get to shortly, there's a paragraph there with regard to families with children. It says that families with children are disproportionately impacted by this proposal, that being the issue about income accommodation support. But it says at paragraph 61, there is a risk that this proposal, combined with other budget initiatives, such as the changes to job seeker support, tightening eligibility for 18 and 19-year-olds, could increase the likelihood of financial stress for families supporting their adult children. So I've never really had an answer to my very early question about why we haven't looked at the number of children in a family or the actual financial pressures instead of taking it up. I've got no answers whatsoever on that. But what I want to know is, what do you make of that? You're doing two things at once, impacting on the same families, and there's a warning here that it's going to impact on them, and yet we've got paragraphs here which are all about, as you say, cutting away any other form of support to those families, such as emergency benefits, etc. Could you answer that question very genuinely?
1: Not me.
6: Sorry. Could the Minister answer that question very genuinely, and I'll leave her alone on this one?
3: Mr. Chair, as I said, we have...
1: The Honourable Minister.
3: ..set an income level. I've explained that multiple times, why that's been set. At the heart of this is actually we want young people in training, education or employment. Right, so there are. We don't want them to go onto welfare and get stuck there because we know what happens in terms of their long-term life outcomes. And I accept that other people in the House don't agree with the policy position. I've explained why we set the income level at the level we have, and the best way to avoid this is for parents to support their young people and their expectations to have them in education, training or a job.
1: Lawrence Zunan.
4: Thank you, Mr. Chair. I have just a short question. This is Clause 7, Subclause 3. This is the new 3A. This is around when beneficiary must notify changes. Now, 3A states that in relation to a relevant benefit, the changes include A to E. My assumption with the term include means that, again, A to E is not exhaustive, that there might be other criteria that are being looked at as well. Can I check, in those cases, how would, if there are other criteria... Okay, I guess my first question is that list exhaustive? If that list is exhaustive, then that's clear. Beneficiary knows exactly these are the five times or five circumstances that they need to notify a change of circumstances. If it is not exhaustive, how would beneficiaries then know what additional requirements there would be for notification? And would that be published by MSD on what is going to be required in a way that is through either a gazette or publicly on the website?
1: Mr. Chair. Honourable Minister.
3: Change of circumstances is a fairly common process for MSD. It includes those ones there, but is not restricted to that.
1: Ricardo Menendez-March.
2: Thank you so much, Mr. Chair. So I've got a question on Clause 8 on page 18. But just wanted to emphasise that my questions on parents is not to challenge the policy. It's actually just to understand how many people are affected and how this will actually apply. So, the Minister's made it clear that she won't accept any changes, but I guess I just want to sort of test the Minister's understanding and clarification for the public on, for example, whether the provisions under 23i, for example, how many people it'll capture and how it'll operate in practice. As for Clause 8, this is 310 set B, notice of review and seeking information. So there's a notice of review here that requires MSD to, as soon as practicable, and before the 21st working day after the child exclusion rate, give a notice talking about the relevant benefit, the appropriate rate of the benefit, and then it talks about sort of the required information MSD needs to ask the person. Now, following both the risks from the bill that identified that one of the biggest risks to this bill was actually the ability for MSD to keep up with the broader legislative agenda, and particularly with the fact that we have seen now news stories come out as of this week that, in fact, MSD hasn't been able to keep up with this government's legislative agenda, suspending benefits due to persisting delays due to the fact that the front line hasn't kept up. Can the Minister assure me, is she confident that MSD has the frontline capacity to operationalise the provisions in 3120 set B? Again, not about whether I want policy changes. I am just wanting to know whether she thinks that the frontline has capacity. Has she, since MSD has been clearly unable to keep up with the pace of the legislative agenda that the government has implemented, sought additional sort of assurances or briefings on the operationalisation of this provision or others? And if not, does she think it is responsible when the risk identified that provisions that add additional requirements to MSD could be, could face barriers on implementation due to other changes? Does she think it is responsible? And therefore, does she think that it could be well the case that some beneficiaries actually do not receive, on 20 working days, the notice around the child exclusion date? And if the Minister sees that happening, could she clarify to members of the public watching or for the Hansard record what recourse is available should MSD not fulfil the obligations under 310 ZB? And the Minister will note that I am not proposing a changes to any policy, but simply elucidating information.
3: Any time there is a change of legislation, it's up to the agency to operationalise it, and I'm confident that they know very clearly what my expectations are in them doing that.
1: Carlos Chung.
7: I move that debate on this question now close.
1: We're nearly there, members. I suggest I'll give you one more question each. I suggest you utilise them very well.
2: Sure. Thank you. And I'd love to chat with any member here on why this welfare policy particularly matters. But when the Minister talked about that she expects the ministry to just execute her policies, Does she accept, and I speak about, so for example, 310 said L, 310 said N, and other provisions under clause 8, including, for example, 310 said Q, which, and I'll focus a little bit on that one specifically. Has she actually, you know, there's one side of saying, I expect MSD to do what I say. And then there's the other one, it's like, does MSD actually have the resources and is like, and is actually equipped to do what she says? Because I guess just whipping MSD harder does not make these clauses just magically come into effect. So all I'm asking is, despite our disagreements on policy, is has she sought reassurances from MSD that these provisions could actually take place? Now, on 310 said Q, that gives Part 7 rights to seek review or appeal against decision, it adds additional sort of like reviews by Benefit Review Committee, appeals to appeal authority, and appeals to court. Now, would she be able to outline for people, and again, not a policy disagreement, has she actually checked whether adding additional things that could be reviewed, whether it will be workable in practice, considering the substantive delays that people already experience in reviews by Benefit Reviews Committee or appeal authorities? And will she promise that if there is a substantial challenges to this policy via the appeal processes through the courts, that she will not legislate at pace to prevent this recourses from being accessed in the way that, for example, she did to clamp down on people having their debts wiped by MSD after accessing supplementary assistance to access while they were waiting on ACC payments? Because for 316Q to actually be useful to everyday people, people have to have confidence that the appeal processes will be left alone and will be adequately resourced. So for the chair's elucidation, like normally appeal review committees are made up of two MSD individuals and one independent, supposedly independent community person, which I would challenge. But I don't know, and the minister would useful to tell me if she expects to increase that number of MSD staffers that can participate in the benefit review committee if she's adding another decision that can be challenged. Because, for example, some of the families that I work with have waited months to have their meeting and their appointment with the Benefits Review Committee to challenge a decision. While they have, in this case, what I'm concerned about is that if they're waiting for months to challenge a decision, it's months that an 18, 19-year-old would have gone without income support, right? So it's not just like, it's not a, like a sort of, like, this is just a frivolity of like, of trying to grab some random clause. Like, we're talking about the fact that she's added an appeal clause without elucidating to us how long would an 18, 19-year-old would be expected to wait without income while this happens, or even giving us assurances that she actually checked with MSD if they are at capacity to operationalize this at pace, rather than just saying, I expect them to do it no matter what. And I think to sort of the earlier comments, Mr. Chair, like, all we're trying to do is just seek elucidation from the minister. I'm not even trying to convince her to get rid of any of these clauses at this point. All I'm trying to do is to debate and seek confidence that the minister actually understands what she's doing, especially when we had this week incidents in which clearly the minister was found to be inconsistent, saying no to questions about benefits being suspended, when it turns out they were.
4: Mr. Chair,
3: as I said before, any time there is a change of legislation that's planned, MSD prepares for that and prepares to operationalise that. And as I said, I'm confident that they have planned appropriately and can deliver it.
1: Lawrence Yunnan.
4: Thank you, Mr. Chair. Mine one will be short. I want to thank the Minister for actually responding to the first part of my question. But my second part of that question on 7.3, new section 3A, is if there are additional criteria that are required for the beneficiary to notify change of circumstance, would the beneficiary be notified of what those changes are, or would that be in some ways sprung on the beneficiary afterwards, and then where they get penalized for not declaring any change of circumstance that isn't you know, immediately, I guess, clear or transparent to the beneficiary. So that was my question, my first question. I'm going to move on to a further question. I'm going to, I think this might be clause 8, new subpart 310ZF. And there are other clauses that are similar when it comes to the cancellation. I do want to check that if MSC has not received, I understand the 8 weeks notice, that's fair enough when it comes to the child exclusion date. Will MSD in those circumstances, and this might be more of a general question around the operations of MSD, will make multiple attempt to contact the relevant, well, whoever they are seeking information from prior to that 8 weeks. So rather than just a one-off, would I try it multiple times, for example, at week 4, at week 7, saying, if you don't give it to us by next week, we are going to cancel your, we are going to continue with the cancellation. So those are my two questions.
3: There's already a process around the way that MSD communicate with clients. Generally, there's a notification through my MSD, as well as emails. There are usually multiple emails that are sent to the client.
1: Cameron Luxton.
8: I move that debate on this question now close.
1: The question is that debate on this question now closed. All those in favour say aye.
9: Aye.
1: To the contrary, no.
9: No.
1: The ayes have it. Party vote is called for. Please conduct a party vote.
10: New Zealand National.
5: 48 in favour.
10: New Zealand Labour.
11: Rua te kau mā ono ngā pōti whakahē.
10: Aotearoa, New Zealand.
2: 11 votes opposed.
10: ACT New Zealand.
8: 11 in favour.
10: New Zealand First.
2: 8 votes in favour.
10: Te Pāti Māori.
2: 1 vote opposed.
10: Tākata Whiris. Rua Mino Kapitingi.
2: 1 vote opposed.
1: The ayes are 67, the noes are 39. The question is agreed. The question is that Ricardo Mendes March tabled amendment to Clause 5, inserting new section 23A2BA, be agreed to. All those in favour say aye. To the contrary, no. Noes have it. Did someone call aye then? Yeah, okay. The party vote is called for. Please conduct a party vote.
10: New Zealand National.
5: 48 opposed.
10: New Zealand Labour.
11: Rua te kau mā ono e whakai.
10: Green Party of Aotearoa, New Zealand.
12: 11 votes in favour.
10: ACT New Zealand.
8: 11 opposed.
10: New Zealand First.
12: 8 votes opposed.
10: Te Pāti Māori.
12: 1 vote in favour.
10: Tākata Whiris. Mea Mena Kapitingi.
12: 1 vote in favour.
1: The ayes are

0: The ayes are 39, the noes 67, the question is not agreed. On it will adjourn Prime's table to amend to clause 5, new section 23A2, inserting new paragraph D, is out of order as not being in the correct form of legislation. Honourable Willa Jean's table amendment to clause 5, new section 23A2, inserting new paragraphs D to H is out of order, is not being in the correct form of legislation. Honourable Willa Jean's table amendment to clause 5, new section 23D, replacing the definition of parental income limit, is out of order, is not being in the correct form of legislation. The question is that Honourable Willa Jean Prime's table amendment to clause 5, inserting new section 23D3, be agreed to. All those in favour say aye.
1: Aye.
0: To the contrary, no.
1: Aye.
0: Noes have it.
1: Aye.
0: Party vote is called for. Please collect the party vote.
2: New Zealand National.
3: 48 opposed.
2: New Zealand Labour.
4: 26 votes in favour.
2: Green Party of Aotearoa New Zealand.
5: 11 votes in favour.
2: ACT New Zealand.
6: 11 opposed.
2: New Zealand First.
7: 8 votes opposed.
2: Te Pāti Māori.
5: 1 vote in favour.
2: Tākuta First. Miriamana Kapkingi.
5: 1 vote in favour.
0: The ayes are 39, the noes are 67, the question is not agreed. The question is that Honourable Willa Jean Prime's tabled amendment to clause 5, replacing new section 23F, be agreed to. All those in favour say aye.
1: Aye.
0: To the contrary, no.
1: No.
0: Noes have it.
1: Aye.
0: Please conduct a party vote.
2: New Zealand National.
3: 48 opposed.
2: New Zealand Labour.
4: Rua tekau mā ono ngā pōti whakai.
2: Green Party of Aotearoa New Zealand.
5: 11 votes in favour.
2: ACT New Zealand.
6: 11 opposed.
2: New Zealand First.
7: 8 votes opposed.
2: Te Pāti Māori.
5: 1 vote in favour.
2: Tākuta First. Miriamana Kapkingi.
5: 1 vote in favour.
0: The ayes are 39, the noes 67, the question is not agreed. The question is that the Honourable Willa Jean Prime's tabled amendment to clause 5, new section 23G, inserting new subsections 1A to 1D, be agreed to. All those in favour say aye.
1: Aye.
0: The contrary, no.
1: No.
0: Noes have it.
1: Aye.
0: Please conduct a party vote.
2: New Zealand National.
3: 48 opposed.
2: New Zealand Labour.
4: 26 votes in favour.
2: Green Party of Aotearoa New Zealand.
5: 11 votes in favour.
2: ACT New Zealand.
6: 11 opposed.
2: New Zealand First.
7: 8 votes opposed.
2: Te Pāti Māori.
5: 1 vote in favour.
2: Tākuta First. Miriamana Kapkingi.
5: 1 vote in favour.
0: The ayes are 39, the noes are 67, the question is not agreed. The question is that Honourable Willa Jean Prime's tabled amendment to clause 5, new section 23G, inserting new subsection 2C and 2A be agreed to. All those in favour say aye.
1: Aye.
0: To the contrary, no.
1: No.
0: Noes have it.
1: Aye.
0: Please conduct a party vote.
2: New Zealand National.
3: 48 opposed.
2: New Zealand Labour.
4: Rua tekau mā ono ngā pōti whakai.
2: Green Party of Aotearoa New Zealand.
5: 11 votes in favour.
2: ACT New Zealand.
6: 11 opposed.
2: New Zealand First.
7: 8 votes opposed.
2: Te Pāti Māori.
5: 1 vote in favour.
2: Tākuta First. Miriamana Kapkingi.
5: 1 vote in favour.
0: The ayes are 39, the noes are 67, the question is not agreed. The question is that Honourable Willa Jean Prime's tabled amendment to clause 5, replacing new section 231, be agreed to. All those in favour say aye.
1: Aye.
0: To the contrary, no.
1: No.
0: Noes have it.
1: Aye.
0: Party vote is called for. Please conduct a party vote.
2: New Zealand National.
3: 48 opposed.
2: New Zealand Labour.
4: Rua tekau mā ono ngā pōti whakai.
2: Green Party of Aotearoa New Zealand.
5: 11 votes in favour.
2: ACT New Zealand.
6: 11 opposed.
2: New Zealand First.
7: 8 votes opposed.
2: Te Pāti Māori.
5: 1 vote in favour.
2: Tākuta First. Miriamana Kapkingi.
5: 1 vote in favour.
0: The ayes are 39, the noes 67, the question is not agreed. Dr. Lawrence Yunan's tabled amendment to clause 6, new section 63.2a is ruled out of order as being inconsistent with the principles and objects of the bill. Honourable Willa Jean Prime's tabled amendment to clause 7, new section 113, inserting new subsection 5.

0: 5-7 is out of order as not being in the correct form of legislation. The question is that Honourable Willow Jean Prime's tabled amendment to Clause 8, replacing new Section 310(w)(2), be agreed to. All those in favour say aye.
1: Aye.
0: To the contrary, no.
1: No.
0: Noes have it.
1: Aye.
0: Please conduct a party vote.
2: New Zealand National.
3: 48 opposed.
2: New Zealand Labour.
4: Rua tikau ma ono ngā pōti whakai.
2: Green Party of Aotearoa New Zealand.
5: 11 votes in favour.
2: ACT New Zealand.
6: 11 opposed.
2: New Zealand First.
7: 8 votes opposed.
2: Te Pāti Māori.
5: 1 vote in favour.
2: Tākiti Ferris. Mea Meno Kapkangi.
5: 1 vote in favour.
0: The ayes are 39, the noes are 67. The question is not agreed. The question is that Honourable Willow Jean Prime's tabled amendment to Clause 8, new Section 310ZB, inserting new subsections 1A to 1D, be agreed to. All those in favour say aye.
1: Aye.
0: To the contrary, no.
1: No.
0: The noes have it.
1: Aye.
0: Please conduct a party vote.
2: New Zealand National.
3: 48 opposed.
2: New Zealand Labour.
4: 26 votes in favour.
2: Green Party of Aotearoa New Zealand.
5: 11 votes in favour.
2: ACT New Zealand.
6: 11 opposed.
2: New Zealand First.
7: 8 votes opposed.
2: Te Pāti Māori.
5: 1 vote in favour.
2: Tākiti Ferris. Mea Meno Kapkangi.
5: 1 vote in favour.
0: Ayes are 39, the noes are 67. The question is not agreed. The question is the Honourable Willow Jean Prime's tabled amendment to Clause 8. New Section 310ZD, inserting new subsections 2A to 2D, be agreed to. All those in favour say aye.
1: Aye.
0: The contrary, no.
1: No.
0: Noes have it.
1: Aye.
0: Please conduct a party vote.
2: New Zealand National.
3: 48 opposed.
2: New Zealand Labour.
4: Rua tikau ma ono ngā pōti whakai.
2: Green Party of Aotearoa New Zealand.
5: 11 votes in favour.
2: ACT New Zealand.
6: 11 opposed.
2: New Zealand First.
7: 8 votes opposed.
2: Te Pāti Māori.
5: 1 vote in favour.
2: Tākiti Ferris. Mea Meno Kapkangi.
5: 1 vote in favour.
0: The ayes are 39, the noes are 67. The question is not agreed. The question is that Ricardo Menendez March tabled amendments to Clause 8, deleting new Section 310ZE1A, be agreed to. All those in favour say aye.
1: Aye.
0: To the contrary, no.
1: No.
0: Noes have it.
1: Aye.
0: Please conduct a party vote.
2: New Zealand National.
3: 48 opposed.
2: New Zealand Labour.
4: 26 votes in favour.
2: Green Party of Aotearoa New Zealand.
5: 11 votes in favour.
2: ACT New Zealand.
6: 11 opposed.
2: New Zealand First.
7: 8 opposed.
2: Pāti Māori.
5: 1 vote in favour.
2: Tākiti Ferris. Mea Meno Kapkangi.
5: 1 vote in favour.
0: The ayes are 39, the noes are 67. The question is not agreed. The question is that part 1 stand part. All those in favour say aye.
1: Aye.
0: The contrary, no.
1: No.
0: Ayes have it.
1: No.
0: Party vote is called for. Please conduct a party vote.
2: New Zealand National.
3: 48 in favour.
2: New Zealand Labour.
4: Rua tikau ma ono ngā pōti whakahē.
2: Green Party of Aotearoa New Zealand.
5: 11 votes opposed.
2: ACT New Zealand.
6: 11 in favour.
2: New Zealand First.
7: 8 votes in favour.
2: Te Pāti Māori.
5: 1 vote opposed.
2: Tākiti Ferris. Mea Meno Kapkangi.
5: 1 vote opposed.
0: The ayes are 67, the noes are 39. The question is agreed. Members are coming now to part 2, the debate on clauses 13 to 15, accommodation supplement, entry threshold percentage for homeowners, and schedule 2. The question is that part 2 stand part. Ricardo Menendez March.
8: Thank you so much, Mr. Chair. So while part 2, particularly clause 15, may be brief in terms of pages, I believe it impacts quite a large number of people, so it deserves, it's worthy of debate. So, first of all, as of today, is the Minister aware of how many people are captured under the new income threshold? Well, the threshold, sorry, requirements that are lifted to 40% of the base rate since the bill was introduced. I'd like to know how many. Since the bill was introduced, I believe that most families that were affected by, particularly, I think, sort of like the 15, Schedule 4, Part 7, Clause 4, and then sort of Clause 6, I think were families with children. Is that correct? And is it still the case? And is it still the case that most of the families who will see a reduction on the accommodation supplement under this provision, families that are working families? And sort of what impact does she think cutting the accommodation supplement by certain amounts, which I'd like to know what her latest estimates are of the weekly reduction on accommodation supplement for low-income homeowners, will be. And I wanted to know whether she has also received advice that whatever savings may be produced as part of Part 2 may be offset by those families having to access assistance in other parts of the system in the form of advances, hardship grants and the likes, because obviously this Part 2 produces also a bunch of savings as part of her budget initiatives, because, Mr. Chair, effectively what Part 2 does is that it, it basically means less people can access the accommodation supplement if they're homeowners. Normally, you can access the accommodation supplement if you're spending more than 30% of your income on housing costs. In this, Part 2 lifts it to 40%, right? So it means less people are eligible. And I would like to know how many people and what the weekly reduction is. I don't think these are sort of issues around policy, sort of wanting to change the policy, but wanting to get clarity on who exactly this is capturing as of today. And lastly, just talking about the cost, can she confirm to me how much money she thinks she will save with this Part 2? And has she sought any further advice on how much actually will be spent elsewhere as a result of the potential hardship she may put families under?
3: Mr. Chair.
0: The Honourable Louise Upston.
3: So the initial examination of this, or the consideration, was estimated that with the entry threshold increasing from 30% to 40% for some homeowners getting the accommodation supplement, was estimated that there would be 9,300 homeowners impacted. The savings from the accommodation supplement initiative go pretty much to then expand the accommodation supplement boundaries for a whole group of people who are currently not eligible for the accommodation supplement at all. So this was a Budget 25 measure, and then in Budget 26, those who get the accommodation supplement get an increase of between $10 and $30 a week. So I'm sorry I can't give you the exact number, because there's multiple levels. The intention of this was to ensure that the accommodation supplement was better targeted, and as I said, this allows for a whole group of New Zealanders that, because where you have a town that extends into a rural area, the rural area might previously have been excluded completely and didn't, no one got an accommodation supplement in that area, but housing has been developed there. So with this, it is a switch. So the savings from this particular initiative will go to those who will now be eligible because of the boundary change. And as I said, in addition to that, there's been measures in Budget 26 which increase those getting the accommodation supplement by $10 to $30 a week.
0: Yeah, Ricardo, let me just march.
8: Minister, for confirming that there's thousands of families that will see a weekly reduction rate to their accommodation supplement, can she just confirm that those families will be predominantly low-income families who are single homeowners and potentially be having quite high rates of mortgages? Low-income families, I asked. She didn't actually clarify. And I appreciate that Sue Raymonds is listening to the debate, but I'd like to clarify whether those 9,000 families, whether they're predominantly low-income families and or people on the benefit. I don't know why the government members take issue with who this is affecting. The other question I wanted to check was whether the amount that is being cut of the accommodation supplement from those families, the over 9,000 families, will be directly proportionate to the increase that these new families will see. Because if I recall correctly in this sort of select committee stage, I think at the time some families will see, I think, maybe the minister would like to confirm, like $40 a week reduction on their accommodation supplement. And I don't believe that the families that will see an increase in the accommodation supplement will see that increase or sort of like a net increase potentially of that. So would the minister sort of be able to outline whether it is a sort of like one-to-one comparison? Because it seems to me that she's justifying taking from one group of low-income people who may be struggling with their mortgage payments to then give to another struggling group of people. And that seems like kind of taking from one struggling group to another. But again, despite our policy differences, I just would like to confirm about the makeup of those families and how many of them are in work or out of work and the sort of incomes that we're talking about. Would she also have any information on the demographic makeup of those 9,300 families? So, for example, like I think in the advice that we received, there was some commentary around Māori and Pacific families sort of being disproportionately affected by high housing costs. Does she know actually how many of them would be Māori and Pacific families that are covered in that 9,300 families that she spoke about? And I'd also like to know whether, because I also believe that in the advice, maybe it was noted that disabled people also disproportionately face higher housing costs. Is she aware of how many disabled people who may be first-time homeowners, who may be sort of struggling with mortgage payments, will see a reduction in their accommodation supplement as a result of these changes? So I totally hear that she's trying to justify by saying, well, we're giving it to a whole group of people. But what I'm wanting to seek engagement on is the impact this has on the people who will see a reduction, right? And independent of whether she thinks other people are benefiting, I'm trying to just seek engagement on who these 9,300 families are, kind of impacting the demographic breakdown, which I don't think are unreasonable questions, Minister.
0: The Honourable Minister.
3: So the first thing is there's no change in the eligibility to the accommodation supplement. It is provided for low-income households, and working households as well as benefit households. All this is doing is saying if somebody is eligible, they would then need to contribute slightly more. No, it's not a change in who, in the overall settings for who is eligible for the accommodation supplement. And as I was saying, the accommodation supplement is available for working households and beneficiary households. I don't have the data in front of me, but I did want to make sure that the member was fully aware that there are exclusions for those on the supported living payment, for those on New Zealand superannuation and the veterans pension. They are excluded from this.
0: Helen White.
6: Mr. Chair, I want to talk about the supplementary analysis report, and I want to ask some questions about the comments on page 7 about the assumptions, the policy assumptions underpinning this decision. And so those are of concern to me, and I'd like the Minister's answer to those assumptions and why she decided to continue. So the first one is, this proposal assumes that affected homeowners may be able to leverage other financial options for meeting their accommodation costs, such as refinancing their mortgage or taking on additional occupants, i.e. renting out a room or a boarder. Now, I'd love to know what the Minister thinks of that, about that, because it then goes on to say there is a risk that this may not be realised. If the assumption is not met, some homeowners may choose to manage their accommodation costs by deciding to sell their home and move into rental accommodation. So that's an impact. And then it goes on to say the ability of homeowners to manage the accommodation costs will vary depending on the individual circumstances. So it will matter what their interest rates are, the council rates, insurance and mortgage payments are. And so they are at risk. And it is really worth reminding the Minister about my earlier concern that on the two pieces of legislation or changes together are going to impact on the same group predominantly, which is our poorer families, and they'll be worse off in this circumstance. So if you could address those issues, I'd be grateful.
0: Ricardo Mendes-March.
8: Thank you, Mr. Chair. So just talking about further question on the groups included, just following up on a comment she made on who she's excluding. How many people is she aware there are who are disabled on other forms of income support or in work that will still be included? Because, I mean, she kind of alluded, it's like, oh, it's people on the SLP are not included. Sure, but that's not the makeup of the full group of disabled people who exist in this country. So surely she is aware that some disabled people will be included in this. Secondly, would she be able to clarify exactly how much money she's saving and whether she thinks, like I said, whether she received any advice of these savings and engagement on this, whether she believes these savings may be offset by costs elsewhere in the system? I say this again not to trifle, but because this is something that I know she has received advice on previous changes to the accommodation supplement that she has made. So, for example, when she made the changes to the accommodation supplement for people who have borders, she was advised at the time that these savings could be offset by people needing support elsewhere. So I don't think it's unreasonable to simply ask, has she sought reassurances that the savings are accurate, the ones that she'll be producing on part two? Secondly, I did also wanted to explore in terms of the design of part two. You know, she spoke earlier and we had a bit of an exchange about the groups that she's taking from to give to. Did at any point in the bill did she explore, for example, taking from, say, the likes of entitlements from government ministers' housing subsidies as opposed to low-income homeowners? So in terms of the options that she prepared for and or she sought initial advice on the bill, I'm interested to know sort of like who did she explore taking support from to give and expand the accommodation supplement to, because surely there are other subsidies that people receive more generally for people that are well off that are, do not have to be low-income homeowners, right? Including the subsidies that some of us as MPs or ministers receive for houses that have no debt on. And so I am just curious to know whether she explored any other options in the design of this bill. Lastly, I know that she said that she doesn't have the full demographic breakdown in front of her, but I did want to just check whether she is confident that no families will be unable to actually meet the full cost of the mortgages or will fall behind as a result of this. Again, not to trifle, this is something I am seeing more and more constituents struggling with. Just genuinely keeping up with the rate of mortgages is something that has been canvassed in media articles quite a bit. And so whenever I see a legislation that reduces the accommodation supplement for people with mortgages, you know, the first thing that comes to me is, well, could this risk people losing their home, particularly if the families that are including, according to select committee advice, are low-income families? So can she guarantee that she will do everything that she can to avoid any of these 9,300 families from losing their home as a result of the reduction in the accommodation supplement?
4: Mr. Chair.
0: Mr. Chair.
3: So in terms of the breakdown, the information I've been provided is that there will be 1,300 Māori households impacted and 600 Pacifica people. 600 or 500? 500, my apologies, misread it. In terms of people, disabled people, I was just simply making the point, I didn't want anyone in the House thinking that those on the supported living payment were captured by this. Of course, there are, you know, 1 in 8 New Zealanders have a disability, many are working, some will be on benefit, some will be on low incomes, some will be on high incomes, so no, I don't have that figure. In terms of the, it's hard to give an exact figure of the savings of this particular initiative because, as I said, it's going to fund the accommodation supplement adjusting area boundaries, which I know the member for Southland is very excited about. He has lobbied very hard to get the boundaries for the accommodation supplement changed. So it's very, I know he's very excited about that. The one side of it, which is what we're talking about here in terms of the entry threshold, is $36 million, as I said, offset by the accommodation supplement now being available to a lot more families than would have otherwise. In terms of the member, Helen White's question, I think she answered her own question in that homeowners have more choices available to them, and she actually outlined them. The intent of the policy is to better target support. And as I said, there are other policies that we've put in place in Budget 26 that actually provide increases to the accommodation supplement.
0: Lawrence Sunan.
7: Thank you, Mr. Chair. I've got a series of questions for the Minister on Part 2. I want to start with Clause 13, but actually going to refer to Schedule 2. In Schedule 2, new Part 18, insert Schedule 1, Clause 132A, I just want to check, and this might be an understood term, so please just, you know, feel free to clarify. What does immediately before 1st of April 2027, what does it actually mean? Does it mean any time before 1st of April 2027, a day before, a week before? Because I think it does help to understand the overall package of 132 there, if we know. I think it's just that one word that would need some elucidation and clarification. I'm going to go on to Clause 15, Schedule 4, which is essentially what we are all discussing here. My first question is, in terms of this increase in terms of the threshold for homeowners from 30 to 40%, does this naturally, you know, whether it's 30 or 40%, does it currently include, for example, insurance premium for the property, or does it just simply refer to the baseline cost, which is both mortgage payment for principal and interest? So just so I know exactly what is considered in this 40% package. My other question for the Minister is whether, considering based on the supplementary analysis report, that there are going to be children who are affected as a result of this. So has the Minister sought any advice from, number one, Mana Mokopuna, the Children's Commission, around advice on the impact of children for this? Or alternatively, has have conducted a child impact statement to look at what impact this will have for children? Now, the reason I raise that specifically is as we have only seen report, I think, from yesterday, CPAC report, where there have been 47,500 more children living in hardship since 2022. So would this help, or would this, you know, is this policy helpful or unhelpful towards our child poverty reduction targets?
8: Mr. Chair.
0: Ricardo Mendes-March.
8: Thank you so much. I note that the Minister has an amendment tabled in relationship to Schedule 2. I find it surprising that we have a tabled amendment from the Minister that she did not sort of seek the opportunity to talk about what it does and why she chose to bring it forward post-select committee stage. So I would welcome the Minister's sort of elucidation on what she's intending to actually achieve under the amendment to Schedule 2 and whether it actually addresses perhaps some of the questions from Dr. Lawrence Sunan. Well, I mean, you may think that my dearest colleague, but until I hear it from the Minister, I will not be reassured that it actually addresses your concerns. just generally wanting the Minister to talk about, and I'd be keen to know why perhaps there was an error on Schedule 2 that needed to be addressed at this stage of the process, because this kind of feels like a bit of a trend at this point of sort of legislative lawmaking errors, whether the inclusion of winter energy payment, or even I remember on a previous bill, there was a sort of like A that was supposed to be a P and vice versa when it comes to applicant or person that I believe the clerk fixed before it kind of had royal assent. So I would love to... would love the Minister to also tell us, like, at what point you identified that perhaps there may have been an error in the drafting of it. Going back to the comments in relationship to families with children, something that I think

0: Minister may have misunderstood my question around. I think most of us know that accommodation supplement eligibility varies area by area. I'm asking, where will the reduction be concentrated? I don't think it's the same thing. We're maybe speaking past each other. And I say this because, for example, she hasn't engaged with another part of my question, which is around sort of like, does she foresee or does she guarantee that no one will miss out on mortgage payments and end up losing their home? And the reason why the geographical distribution matters is she aware that perhaps some of these homeowners may be in areas where emergency housing may not be readily available? And if they do lose their home and they do become homeless because they can no longer afford their mortgage, what options do families have? I raise this further point because she hasn't given me any reassurances that no one will end up sort of not being able to afford their mortgage as a result of these cuts. So if they're in areas where emergency housing doesn't exist, what will be left for these families? And again, like, this is no minor issue. $40 a week may not mean a lot for people in this chamber, but it actually could mean a lifeline for the families who she is trimming the accommodation supplement.
1: The two areas, two regions significantly who are most affected by this are Auckland and Canterbury. And as actually the member Helen White herself answered the question, in terms of homeowners, they have more choices available to them than those that are renting.
2: Sue's Redmayne.
3: The debate on this question now closed.
2: The question is, the debate on this question now closed. All those in favour say aye.
4: Aye.
2: The contrary, no.
4: Aye.
2: The noes have it. Party vote is called for. Please conduct a party vote.
5: New Zealand National.
3: 48 in favour.
5: New Zealand Labour.
6: Rua tikau mā ono ngā pōti whakahē.
5: Member to repeat the vote.
2: Which one was it? Labour to repeat their call, please.
6: Rua tekau mā ono ngā pōti whakahē.
5: Thank you, Mr. Chairman. Green Party of Aotearoa New Zealand.
7: 11 votes opposed.
5: ACT New Zealand.
8: 11 in favour.
5: New Zealand First.
9: 8 votes in favour.
5: Te Pāti Māori.
7: 1 vote opposed.
5: Takuta Ferris. Mariamino Kapakingi.
7: 1 vote opposed.
2: The ayes are 67, the noes are 39. The question is agreed. The question is that Honourable Willow Jean Primes tabled amendment to Clause 15, amending the homeowner accommodation supplement entry threshold to 35%. Be agreed to. All those in favour say aye.
4: Aye.
2: Godfrey, no.
4: Aye.
2: Noes have it.
6: Ayes have it. Party vote.
2: Please conduct a party vote.
5: New Zealand National.
3: 48 opposed.
5: New Zealand Labour.
6: Rua tekau mā ono ngā pōti whakai.
5: Green Party of Aotearoa New Zealand.
7: 11 votes in support.
5: ACT New Zealand.
8: 11 opposed.
5: New Zealand First.
9: 8 votes opposed.
5: Te Pāti Māori.
7: 1 vote in support.
5: Takuta Ferris. Mariamino Kapakingi.
7: 1 vote in support.
2: The ayes are 39, the noes are 67. The question is not agreed. The question is that Honourable Willow Jean Primes tabled amendment inserting new clause 16 be agreed to. All those in favour say aye.
4: Aye.
2: Further contrary, no.
4: No.
2: Noes have it.
4: Aye.
2: Please conduct a party vote.
5: New Zealand National.
3: 48 opposed.
5: New Zealand Labour.
6: Rua tekau mā ono ngā pōti whakai.
5: Green Party of Aotearoa New Zealand.
10: Omatahi ngā pōti whakai.
5: ACT New Zealand.
8: 11 opposed.
5: New Zealand First.
9: 8 votes opposed.
5: Te Pāti Māori.
10: Kotahi te pōti whakai.
5: Takuta Ferris. Mariamino Kapakingi.
10: Kotahi te pōti whakai.
2: The ayes are 39, the noes are 67. The question is not agreed. The question is that part two stand part. All those in favour say aye.
4: Aye.
2: On the contrary, no.
4: No.

0: The ayes have it. Party vote is called for. Please conduct the party vote.
1: New Zealand National.
2: 48 in favour.
1: New Zealand Labour.
3: Rua tekau mā ononga poti whakahe.
1: Green Party of Aotearoa New Zealand.
4: Tekau mā taki ngā poti whakahe.
1: ACT New Zealand.
5: 11 in favour.
1: New Zealand First.
6: 8 votes in favour.
1: Te Pāti Māori.
4: Kotahi te poti whakahe.
1: Takuta Ferris. Mariamino Kapakingi.
4: Kotahi te poti whakahe.
0: The ayes are 67, the noes are 39. The question is agreed. Come to Schedule 1. The question is that Schedule 1 stand part. All those in favour say aye.
7: Aye.
0: Contrary, no.
7: No.
0: Ayes have it.
3: Aye.
0: Please conduct a party vote.
1: New Zealand National.
2: 48 in favour.
1: New Zealand Labour.
3: Rua tekau mā ono ngā poti whakahe.
1: Green Party of Aotearoa New Zealand.
4: Tekau matahi ngā poti whakahe.
1: ACT New Zealand.
5: 11 in favour.
1: New Zealand First.
6: 8 votes in favour.
1: Te Pāti Māori.
4: Kotahi te poti whakahe.
1: Takuta Ferris. Mariamino Kapakingi.
4: Kotahi te poti whakahe.
0: The ayes are 67, the noes are 39. The question is agreed. The question is that the Minister's Amendment to Schedule 2, set out on Amendment Paper number 758, be agreed to. All those in favour say aye.
7: Aye.
0: To the contrary, no.
7: No.
0: Noes have it.
7: Ayes have it.
0: Party vote is called for. Please conduct a party vote.
1: New Zealand National.
2: 48 in favour.
1: New Zealand Labour.
3: 26 votes opposed.
1: Green Party of Aotearoa New Zealand.
4: Te kaumātahi ngā poti e whakahe ana.
1: ACT New Zealand.
5: 11 in favour.
1: New Zealand First.
6: 8 votes in favour.
1: Te Pāti Māori.
4: Kotahi te poti whakahe.
1: Takuta Ferris. Mariamino Kapakingi.
4: Kotahi te poti whakahe.
0: The ayes are 67, the noes are 39. The question is agreed. The question is that Schedule 2 is amended stand part. All those in favour say aye.
7: Aye.
0: The contrary, no.
7: No.
0: The noes have it. Party vote is called for. Please conduct a party vote.
1: New Zealand National.
2: 48 in favour.
1: New Zealand Labour.
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1: Green Party of Aotearoa New Zealand.
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1: ACT New Zealand.
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1: Te Pāti Māori.
4: Kotahi te poti whakahe.
1: Takuta Ferris. Mariamino Kapakingi.
4: Kotahi te poti whakahe.
0: The ayes are 67, the noes are 39. The question is agreed. Members, we come now to our final debate, clauses 1 to 3, title and commencement and principal act.
8: Yep.
0: Dr. Lawrence Sunan.
8: Thank you, Mr. Chair. I would like to start with clause 2 on commencement. Now, I understand clause 2, subclause 2, coming to first of April, start of financial year. That makes sense. I am curious as to the date for clause 1. 2nd of November, however, is a very odd date to sort of start a particular piece of legislation. So would the minister please elucidate on why the Act comes to forth on the 2nd of November 2026. That's my first question to the Minister.
9: Madam Chair. Honourable Louise Upston. It's a Monday. It wouldn't make sense for it to be the 1st because that would be a Sunday.
8: Madam Chair.
9: I'll carry on with Dr. Lawrence Sunan.
8: Thank you, Madam Chair. I also want to check with, in terms of the... thank you, Minister, by the way. That does make sense. I do want to check with the Minister on the title of this particular bill on whether Job Seeker Support and Accommodation Supplement actually does reflect what this bill does, because I think in some ways it's not simply the accommodation supplement, and the changes that we're seeing to the Job Seeker is not simply to the job seeker support itself, but in terms of the parental income requirement. So I just wanted to check with the minister that in that particular title, the parental income requirement, which is a substantial part of this bill, has not been added into the title of the bill, which would potentially lead to some confusion. Because, for example, it's not simply granting job seeker support. You know, we could say job seeker support, you know, alteration and accommodation supplement, or job seeker support and accommodation supplement alteration amendment bill. So I just want to seek the minister's clarification that neither those two things really reflect what we're seeing here in this bill.
2: Madam Chair.
9: Ricardo Menendez-Much.
5: Thank you so much, Madam Chair. So on the commencement, just noting that the Act itself comes into force on the 2nd of November 2026, but Part 2 comes into force on 1st of April 2027. Would the minister be able to update us on the operationalization requirements that means that she is choosing to delay the commencement of Part 2 when it comes to the accommodation supplement changes? And the reason why I ask this is that it seems like Part 1 in and of itself adds quite a lot of requirements to the Ministry of Social Development. Like there's a test on parental income test, the sort of parental gap stuff, which I assume requires additional training from to give to MSD staff on being able to actually like execute these on the ground and to do it accurately. So I'm interested in understanding, so between now and the 2nd of September, what resources have already been allocated or will be allocated to the training of staff to be able to actually be able to familiarise themselves with the parental income test, the parental gap policies, and ensuring that those are implemented accurately. I mean, she just expressed today disappointment in her ministry for not processing things in a timely fashion. So clearly, you know, there's a risk that this change could actually have a similar result. So all I am seeking, and this is not about whether we agree or otherwise, I'm seeking information on what steps is she taking to ensure that before the 2nd of November 2026, MSD frontline staffers will be adequately equipped with the training, the resources to implement the policies, and what monetary, as a party that cares about sort of fiscal responsibility, what matter of resources have been allocated to equipping MSD staffers to be able to implement this?
9: Madam Chair.
2: Honourable Louise Upston.
9: As I said in an answer to a question on the previous part, MSD are well aware of legislative change and this Job Seeker Support and Accommodation Supplement Amendment Bill was first conceived out of Budget 25. So they have had time in planning and will have time to operationalise and prepare for this coming into effect, the first part of it on the 2nd of November and the Accommodation Supplement on the 1st of April next year.
2: Ricardo Menendez-Mark.
5: Thank you, Madam Chair. Yeah, there's a difference between they've known about this and the level of training they've delivered. And all I'm asking is for a dollar figure, if she knows one, of the resources that are going into preparing MSD staffers. I mean, for example, IT changes often need to happen. So I want to know if any IT changes are needed to happen within the MSD system to allow Part 1 to come into force, and whether those IT changes are ready whether she's aware whether those IT changes are going to be ready by the 2nd of November. Now, on Part 2 and the commencement date, what is the rationale of delaying Part 2 to come into force up until April next year? I haven't heard any justification for it. I mean, she talked about how great it is that she's expanding the accommodation supplement to all these other people. But then this is coming December, about sort of like 5-6 months-ish after the Part 1. Is there a reason as to why the accommodation supplement changes need to come almost six months after the changes in Part 1? Is it because of, for example, sort of implementation stuff, IT changes? Is there sort of another reason that we haven't sort of heard from the minister on? And lastly, on the Part 1 changes, is she planning on devoting, well, actually on both of these changes, what resources is she using communications-wise to make sure that people are aware of these changes? So, for example, is it going to come through MyMSD correspondence? Are there going to be workshops for parents that the ministry may have identified, may have adults or people who are about to become adults subjected by this policy to explain to them. Because I think, and the reason why I ask this, and again, this is not trifling on the issue, it's because I think the layperson will struggle to understand what a parental gap actually means in practice, right? Like, it's quite complex to actually ascertain exactly what a severe family breakdown actually means in practice. And if there's no comms to the families affected by this, or the 18 and 19-year-olds who will be subjected by this, I would assume most families will just be navigating this in the dark. And so, again, simple question, what are the resources beyond just saying MSD is aware that are being allocated either in communications or in training to ensure that people actually understand what a severe family breakdown is for the purposes of the parental gap test?
9: Madam Chair.
2: Honourable Louise Upston.
9: Well, the member's question about why the 1st of April 2027... there's a substantial amount of work in the new boundaries. And as I said before, members like the member for Southland, Joseph Mooney, has advocated for a very long time around the accommodation supplement boundaries being reviewed so that there are more eligible people who are available. That comes into effect on the 1st of April 2027, which is lined up with this entry threshold amendment, as I said, savings from the entry requirement come into effect on the same day that we are extending the accommodation supplement to New Zealanders that previously weren't eligible for it. And I think there's a large number of New Zealanders who already understand our government's focus is for 18 and 19-year-olds to be in employment, education or training. And so I don't think that'll be difficult for them to understand. First and foremost, that is the expectation. And yes, there will be a small number that, because of a parental support gap or a parental income test, may need to rely on the state. But first and foremost, it'll be families.
2: Hamish Campbell.
6: I move debate on this question now closed.
2: The question is that debate on this question now close. All those in favour, please say aye.
7: Aye.
2: To the contrary, no.
7: Aye.
2: The noes have it. Party vote, please, Mr. Clark.
1: New Zealand National.
10: 48 in favour.
1: New Zealand Labour.
3: 26 votes opposed.
1: Green Party of Aotearoa New Zealand.
4: Te kaumātahi ngā puti whakahē.
1: ACT New Zealand.
10: 11 in favour.
1: New Zealand First.
11: 8 votes in favour.
1: Te Pāti Māori.
4: Kotahi ngā pōti, te pōti whakahē.
1: Takuta Ferris. Marimino Kapakingi.
4: Kotahi te pōti whakahē.
2: The ayes are 67, the noes are 39. The question is agreed to. The question is that clause 1 stand part. All those in favour, please say aye.
7: Aye.
2: To the contrary, no.
7: No.
2: The ayes have it. Party vote, please, Mr. Clark.
1: New Zealand National.
10: 48 in favour.
1: New Zealand Labour.
3: Rua te kauma ono ngā pōti e whakahe ana.
1: Green Party of Aotearoa New Zealand.
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1: ACT New Zealand.
10: 11 in favour.
1: New Zealand First.
11: 8 votes in favour.
1: Te Pāti Māori.
5: 1 vote opposed.
1: Takuta Ferris. Mariamino Kapakingi.
5: 1 vote opposed.
2: The ayes are 67, the noes are 39. The question is agreed to. The question is that clause 2 stand part. All those in favour, please say aye.
7: Aye.
2: To the contrary, no.
7: No.
2: The ayes have it.
12: A party vote, please,
2: Mr. Clark.
1: New Zealand National.
10: 48 in favour.
1: New Zealand Labour.
3: Rua te kauma ono ngā pōti whakahē.
1: Green Party of Aotearoa New Zealand.
4: Te kaumātahi ngā pōti whakahē.
1: ACT New Zealand.
10: 11 in favour.
1: New Zealand First.
11: 8 votes in favour.
1: Te Pāti Māori.
4: Kotahi te pōti whakahē.
1: Takuta Ferris. Mariamino Kapakingi.
4: Kotahi te pōti whakahē.
2: The ayes are 67, the noes are 39. The question is agreed to. The question is that clause 3 stand pass. All those in favour, please say aye.
7: Aye.
2: To the contrary, no.
7: No.
2: The noes have it. A party vote, please.
1: New Zealand National.
10: 48 in favour.
1: New Zealand Labour.
3: Rua tekau mā ono ngā pōti whakahē.
1: Green Party of Aotearoa New Zealand.
4: Tekau mā tahi ngā pōti whakahē.
1: ACT New Zealand.
10: 11 in favour.
1: New Zealand First.
11: 8 votes in favour.
1: Te Pāti Māori.
4: Kotahi te pōti whakahē.
1: Takuta Ferris. Marimino Kapakingi.
4: Kotahi te pōti whakahē.
2: The ayes are 67, the noes are 39. The question is agreed to. I will report this bill with amendment.
1: Thank you, Madam Chair.
10: You all right?
9: The House is resumed.
2: Madam Speaker, the committee has considered the Social Security Job Seeker Support and Accommodation Supplement Amendment Bill and reports it with amendment. Madam Speaker, I move that the report be adopted.
9: The question is that the report be adopted. Those of that opinion will say aye.
7: Aye.
9: To the contrary, no. The ayes have it. This bill is set down for third reading immediately. Honourable Louise Upston.
13: Madam Speaker, I move that the Social Security Job Seeker Support and Accommodation Supplement Amendment Bill be now read a third time. I want to begin by reiterating the core purpose of the bill. It amends the Social Security Act to better target financial assistance to those most in need. The bill enables the Ministry of Social Development to implement two initiatives that were announced in Budget 2025. Taken together, these two initiatives are expected to support financial sustainability of the welfare system and reflects the government's vision for a firm, fair and simple welfare system. In my final remarks, I want to touch briefly on the purpose of these two changes. Firstly, the bill tightens the eligibility criteria for job seeker support and the equivalent emergency benefit for 18 and 19-year-olds by introducing a parental assistance test. When this initiative is implemented, young people will need to meet the parental assistance test criteria before they can access or continue to access either of these benefits. This initiative will reinforce the expectation that young people who are not in employment, education or training should be financially supported by their parents, not relying on taxpayers through the welfare system. Several OECD countries place tighter eligibility criteria on young people seeking welfare, some of which have age restrictions much higher for their equivalent job seeker benefit. Young people will have better future outcomes if they remain close to the labour market or enter study rather than being on the job seeker benefit. Secondly, the bill supports the accommodation supplement more tightly for some homeowners. It increases the minimum weekly contribution some homeowners must make before they are eligible to receive the accommodation supplement. The change increases the entry threshold from 30 to 40% of their income. Homeowners who are receiving New Zealand superannuation, veterans' pension, supported living payment, or the emergency benefit as the equivalent, if that is the equivalent to the supported living payment, will not be impacted by this change. Their circumstances are less likely to change, and they are likely to require longer-term social assistance. The partner or spouse of a recipient of one of these benefits will also not be impacted by this change. Finally, I want to note that these changes will come into force on two different dates. The job seeker support changes will come into force on the 2nd of November this year, and the accommodation supplement changes will come into force of the 1st of April 2027. Madam Speaker, these changes will deliver on the commitments made in Budget 2025 and support the fiscal sustainability of the welfare system by targeting support to those most in need. We will continue to support New Zealanders who have no other means of support available to them. But when individuals or their parents are able to provide that support, our expectation is that they should do so. Madam Chair, I commend this bill to the House.
2: The question is that the motion be agreed to. Honourable Willow Jean Prime.
14: Thank you, Madam Chair, for the opportunity to take a call in the third reading of the Social Security Job Seeker Support and Accommodation Supplement Amendment Bill, third reading. Madam Speaker, This bill, you know, is here for the last time, and our opposition to it has not moved since we spoke against it in the first reading. In fact, everything we have heard since strengthens the case against it. I want to talk about the Select Committee process. Before I turn to the substance of the bill, I'd like to take us back to the Select Committee process. And the Select Committee received 933 submissions in scope, and only one supported it. If the Minister was listening, which it's clear from that committee stage that we've just had, she wasn't, that result should have prompted a rethink. But as we know from previous pieces of legislation that the Minister has brought into the House under urgency or through normal proceedings, no changes are made as a result of efforts of putting in amendment papers and asking questions and seeking clarification. And you know, and then next minute, we have two apologies in 1 week over mistakes that have been made through either the legislation, the policy settings behind it, or in the implementation of it, because this government promised that when they made cuts to the public service, that it wasn't going to impact on the front line. But what we have seen this week is that those back office cuts have impacted on the front line, and it has meant that beneficiaries have not received what they are entitled to. So the Minister is ploughing ahead with yet another piece of legislation in a cost of living crisis and making it harder for 18 and 19-year-olds

0: don't know what is. It undermines young adults. Here we have 18 and 19-year-olds. They're going to be able to vote. They're going to be able to sign the residential tenancy in their own name. But now, because this government basically wants to make some savings, they're making them the responsibility of their parents for longer, which is not mana enhancing for these young adults. The income test in this legislation is also very low. It sits close to the median household income, and further, it takes no account of how many other children live in that household or how far that income actually stretches in that household. There were significant questions asked in the committee stage about this and just dismissed. Carry on, push ahead. We know from the regulatory impact statement and we know from the communities that we live in that this bill will place significant hardship on whānau across the country in a time where they are already struggling to get by because of the government's choices. In fact, yesterday I was at the launch of the Child Poverty Action Group's manifesto for this election, and they specifically talk about this change for 18 and 19-year-olds and the impact that it will have not only on those 18 and 19-year-olds, but on their households, which will have younger children living in those households and make it harder for those families, pushing more into material hardship. I want to come to the point that the Minister says this is all about getting young people into work, but she has not been paying attention to the fact that we have the highest unemployment rate in 11 years and our youth unemployment rate the highest in 30 years. Madam Speaker, we had submissions from the Council of Trade Unions. They represent 307... Oh, every time I mention the name union, the other side of the house starts making that sound. Oh, don't want to hear it. But they said, representing 370,000 workers, and they told the committee plainly that this the aim it will not achieve the aim of reducing dependency on job seeker support. Young people are not staying out of work because they've lost interest in it. They are trying to find work and in a market that doesn't have enough jobs for them. The jobs they are looking for are ones that are scarce in these economic times. What's that, sorry?
1: This isn't our debate across the House, Tim.
0: Yeah, maybe should have participated in the committee stage. Madam Chair, I have given this example before. One person, 1,200 applicants for one cleaning job in Auckland. There are not sufficient jobs for our young people. I was talking to AJ Hendry from Kickback, who some of you may be familiar with for his advocacy on homelessness. Another issue that his young people have when they are coming through their doors is that they cannot find work. They are applying, multiple times applying for jobs, not even getting a response to their applications. It is tough out there for our young people, but this government doesn't care. We also saw the impact that this will disproportionately have on Māori and disabled children. But the government, again, ignored that evidence and that advice and are pushing on ahead. Madam Speaker, I also want to turn briefly to the fact that by not having the job seeker support, it means that these young people are not entitled to the programs that help them get into work. That was made very clear in the submissions, and so now that is a missing piece. In fact, in the officials' advice, they said in order to achieve the objectives, the policy outcomes of ensuring that we don't have young people coming on benefit and staying on for this long period of time that the Minister talks about, the best solution to that would actually be to provide more programs supporting young people into employment, not cutting their benefit. In the final minutes that I've got left, Madam Speaker, I just want to speak briefly to the accommodation supplement changes. And from raising the threshold from 30% to 40%. And what is really sad to hear, and when you look at the advice that we've received from the officials, that the people

0: people who are going to be impacted by this, even though the minister was trying to say to us that nothing's changed, no eligibility has changed, well, actually, there's a whole 10% change in the percentage in terms of the base rate. And so the people that are going to be impacted by this, while some might benefit from this switching that she's doing, the ones that are actually going to be suffering as a result of this are low to medium income households who are going to have the change in this threshold is going to make it harder for them. In summary, Madam Speaker, this bill, this government has a habit of making choices that make life harder for people already under pressure, and this is another bad choice. It will not create jobs. It will put more pressure on young people and their families. It will push more families into hardship, push young people further from the support that they rely on. I will close by acknowledging the over 900 people who wrote to our Select Committee, sharing what they believe the impact of this bill will be on those young people, advocating, pleading for the minister and this government to listen to what it is that they have got to say. But the government hasn't listened. They haven't made any of those suggested changes, and they are pushing ahead, which just goes to show what this government really thinks about our young people. Madam Speaker, we do not commend this bill to the House.
1: Madam Speaker.
2: Ricardo Menendez-March.
1: You would think, Madam Speaker, when this lot sees over 1,000 young people applying for the same job, that the problem isn't that young people aren't trying to get a job, but perhaps, just maybe, that there's not enough jobs out there. And that perhaps, just maybe, that the fact that this government cut thousands of jobs and graduate programs for young people is contributing to the very same conditions that is leading over 1,000 people applying for a single job out there. Because cutting benefits for 18 and 19-year-olds, Madam Speaker, will not suddenly address the youth unemployment crisis. And for all the national MPs who have their talk about getting young people off the couch, get off your bloody comfortable seats. Get out on the streets and actually talk.
2: Just keep it parliamentary, please.
1: I believe.
2: Keep it parliamentary.
1: Well, go out more. And go talk to people out more. Because unlike you, I actually have worked at the front lines with people on the benefit and have seen the very same families and the faces of the thousands of people that this is impacting. And if you have, then you don't care. Tell me that you care about the cancer patients, Vanessa Wienick. Tell me that you care about the people with psychiatric and psychological conditions that will be left without an income support. If any members here have a medical degree, tell me that they were taught that cutting income support improves mental health outcomes. Tell me what evidence they've ever seen in their degrees that tells you that someone who's facing a psychological or psychiatric condition, which makes up almost 70% of the job seekers' injury, health conditions, or disability, will have their lives improved as a result of welfare cuts. Somehow, the issue with people who are sick, injured, and disabled, apparently according to these members, is that they're not trying hard enough. And if the members on the other side are going to be talking about young people not getting off the couch and disrespecting them, they need to own up to the fact that they perhaps are the ones who need to get out more and talk to young people who are struggling to get a job themselves. The very same families are about to cut support from. I find it unparliamentary and disrespectful that throughout all this debate, the minister has claimed that it is the parents' responsibility of looking after a cancer patient or someone with a serious health condition who may be about to lose their benefit as a result of these policies. This bill has nothing to do with actually addressing our youth unemployment crisis. It all has to do with saving money through welfare cuts on our poorest and most vulnerable to pay for the tax cuts that disproportionately support high-income families. You don't even have to believe me. Look at the MSD's latest incomes report that shows that beneficiaries are literally worse off after this term of government. You don't have to believe me. In fact, you don't even need to get out more. You just need to read your own government's reports. The families who this bill is affecting are not just the lowest of the lowest income families. It includes everyday working families who may be struggling to put food on the table. The settings for the parental income test have been set so low that families with a combined income of, say, $80,000 will not be adequately supported to ensure that their young adult child, 18, 19-year-old, actually is supported as they enter and transition into employment. Because if members on the other side of the House claim to believe that a family with a combined income of $80,000 is doing it well enough to be able to support multiple young adults, they're completely out of touch. And I urge them to spend perhaps a week in the life of the young people and their families, or serving them, just even maybe respecting them for a change. The cuts to the accommodation supplement are also inexcusable. Imagine justifying taking from a group of people that are struggling to say, oh, but don't worry, we'll give it to another group that is struggling. Imagine claiming that perhaps the only group you had to find money from was families who were struggling. Imagine a minister who claims over $50,000 each year on taxpayer subsidies for a home that she owns and has no debt on, thought that perhaps it was low-income homeowners who should have to foot the bill. And this is exactly the narrative, the agenda that this government is pushing for. It is always the people on welfare who have to foot the bill of their cuts. It is always the people who are doing it the toughest and most affected by their job cuts that have to foot the bill for the tax cuts that mostly benefit people who are on high incomes. These families are not just numbers. And no matter how much the minister will claim that she's taking a firm and fair approach, it doesn't make it true. You cannot just conjure up good lawmaking by repeating the same buzzwords time and time again. And we've been proven right. Like, the fact that we have been highlighting concerns throughout the whole of this term about the implementation of welfare policies, including this one, only to then be shown that, yeah, in fact, all these agendas from the government are not necessarily resulting in better outcomes for young people, but instead an overwhelmed MSD frontline who is not being able to keep up to date with the processing delays that they're experiencing with other policies that this government has introduced that have led to countless of benefits being wrongfully cut. And so when we ask the minister in this debate whether she has done actually any due diligence to ensure that she can implement these changes to ensure that there's positive outcomes for young people, all she has to say is, well, I expect MSD to do as I say. But that is not a responsible minister or a responsible lawmaker. Just saying that she expects her ministry to do as she say without guaranteeing the resources or equipping the frontline to do so will not make it happen. And this takes me back to the fact that the minister, in my view, has no regards for the lives of beneficiaries. She has no regards for the lives of beneficiaries. And I see them saying, oh my God, no, but talk, like, listen to how your minister and the prime minister refer to people on the benefit, with no dignity nor respect. When has the Prime Minister or the Minister ever actually owned up to the fact that people on welfare are trying their best, often in circumstances that I think would break many of us? And I know this because having worked at Auckland Action Against Poverty prior to coming here, I saw the families that this bill is affecting. I saw who they were, I saw their faces. And I saw so many families during that time that, if I am being truthful, Madam Speaker, I cannot remember every single one of them, but there are stories that stay with me. The families who are begging to work an income for enough assistance so that they can put on weight for a life-saving surgery, only to be questioned about whether they should be getting takeaways despite living in emergency accommodation without even cooking facilities. These are the realities of the families on low incomes that bills like this are touching and affecting and changing their livelihoods. You cannot just present this bill as if it is an abstract construct, devoid of affecting people's everyday realities and potentially life-ruining for parents who are on low to middle incomes. This bill could wreck people's lives. It will not actually push more people into employment. And I find it unparliamentary and offensive that members across the House support the minister's remarks claiming that cutting welfare for sick, injured and disabled people will make them closer to the labour market. If you're sick, injured or disabled, you need support to get to a position where you actually potentially, if what you're looking for is employment, that you actually can achieve it. If you're injured, I do not see how cutting income support will get you any closer to the labour market. I'd love for the members to actually explain that to me. Tell me how an injured person having their welfare being cut actually gets them anywhere closer to a job. Tell me how parents earning $80,000 combined will actually adequately support a cancer patient who's having the welfare being cut. I don't think they can. And the worst thing is that across the other side of the house, there are people with medical degrees. They should know better. They know, and they will know, that incomes are directly tied to health outcomes. They know that incomes are directly tied to health outcomes. And if you take those incomes away, you're making those health outcomes worse. Yeah, they do. You don't even need a medical degree to know this. All it takes is for you to get outside, James Meagher. Yeah, my dad teach me that. Yeah, he's a doctor. And turns out that actually it does help having people in your family who understand how things work. Turns out that maybe you should have learned better from your own environment. Yeah, because it seems to me that if you're going to conjure my family to justify whether you understand welfare policies, you ought to actually realize the harm that you are doing. And if all you have, James Meagher, is references to my dad as to my understanding of welfare policy, shame on you for your disregard on the lives that this bill is affecting. Shame on you for even trying to conjure people's families into this debate.
2: Palmer. Oh, sorry, point of order, James
3: Meagher. I seek leave to make a personal explanation.
2: Leave is sought for that purpose. Is there any objection? Appears to be none.
3: I'd just like to make an apology to the member for raising his family in the debate.
2: Noted. Palmer.
4: Thank you, Madam Speaker. Madam Speaker, I'm taking this call on behalf of ACT to support Social Security Job Seeker Support and Accommodation Supplement Amendment Bill's third reading. Madam Speaker, government must make choices, and government's choice should be such that is fair for all hardworking New Zealanders and also fair for people, those who are receiving any kind of benefit. It should be fair for both. And ACT Party's approach is very simple, very straightforward, that people, those who need support, should be getting the support, but it should not encourage dependency on the system. We should encourage people to get off benefit, become independent. And in this bill, Madam Speaker, there are two things which are quite straightforward and quite simple. And this is for parental assistance test for 18 and 19-year-olds. So I say to the member who spoke before, he needs to understand how to interpret parental assistance test. So that will be applied for 18 and 19-year-olds, those who will be seeking job seeker support. And it's a fair expectation, Madam Speaker, here, because if parents can support these young people, then why should they rely on taxpayers? The responsibility should first sit with the parents if parents are able to provide that assistance. The second point in this bill is about the accommodation supplement. Again, it's important that resources are directed where they're needed the most. So, Madam Speaker, it's a very straightforward bill. It's about ensuring that we are fair to people, those who are on benefit, and also fair to people, those who are contributing to the revenue that government spends. So the ACT Party is pleased to support this bill. Thank you.
5: Yeah.
2: Dr. David Wilson.
5: I rise on behalf of New Zealand First to speak to the Social Security Job Seeker Support and Accommodation Supplement Amendment Bill. And I heard the impassioned speech from the member from the Green Party and understand what you're talking about. But just to back up what the member, Palmjeet, was talking about in terms of the parental assistance test, the median wage in New Zealand is $74,000. So the anecdote that you gave me is probably a little bit on the extreme, but okay, I heard you. Madam Speaker, on the Job Seeker Support, New Zealand First supports the fact that young people get into work, training or education. And as for the accommodation supplement, we're very pleased that superannuitants and veterans are not impacted by these changes. Thank you, Madam Speaker. We commend this bill to the House.
2: Celia Wade Brown. This is the second of the split call.
6: Thank you, Madam Chair. We continue to oppose this bill at the third reading, as we have consistently done, for very good reason. As I said in not very long ago, in my speech in the second reading, cutting income support does not create a single job.
7: That's right.
6: Let's be clear about the level at which parents are expected to support their children. The combined income for two parents, this is not one person earning $67,000. This is a combined income of two people that is expected, however many other children they've got, whether they've got twin teenagers, whether they've got people who need special food because they've got some particular illness. That is so little for them to be able to look after it. And then look after their 18 and 19-year-olds, who would probably rather be independent, but they may not be able to have jobs because there are no jobs, or they may not be able to apply because they don't have the health to be able to do those jobs.
7: That's right.
6: I was really disappointed that members opposite not only dissed the NZCTU, but they actually dissed a website that is trying to help people connect with our democracy. Now, members in this House, whether they're lawyers or engineers or whatever, are perfectly competent at writing a whole long submission. But I'm not sure it's always the erudite professorial submissions that make a difference. I want to hear from people who are doing it tough, who actually don't have time or potentially education to write a huge long submission. And if the Yeah Nah website helps people express themselves to this House through the Select Committee, I think we should welcome it rather than dismiss it, because it actually helps people to have a say. If we believe in honest democracy and open politics, we should be encouraging people who have potentially disabilities, potentially not very good education, a number of other disadvantages, to have their say. But it's all of a piece. If they can't write something that's sort of NCA level 3 English, then we're not going to listen, because it came through from Yeah Nah. And I have to say that's been one of the English language challenges coming across from the other hemisphere, to learn what Yeah Nah means, and I still have my doubts about it. I just want to expand on one area that would help people who are not in education, employment or training. It's resourcing tailored services. And it's in particular resourcing them in rural and provincial areas. If you're living in a town, there is perhaps the opportunity for more support, if you're living in a big town or city. I am so impressed by what Dale Williams, who was then mayor of Otorohanga, set up. He then became a Carterton district councillor, but he set up Mayor's Task Force for Jobs. And it connects rangatahi with employers that local government knows, frankly, better than most electorate MPs, because they've got smaller areas, because they spend all their time there rather than staying in this House till midnight. So there are 36 rural and provincial councils actively working with MSD, so it is a good local central government partnership, or should I say it's potentially a good partnership, because this government cut their budget. It was a pretty minimal budget of $11 million a year. They cut it down, I think it's now $8 million, and that's got to support 80% of their cases have to be job seekers. So I just want to finish by saying the Green Party will repeal this legislation and create a supportive safety net for our rangatahi.
2: Joseph Mooney.
7: Thank you very much, Madam Speaker. I rise to speak at the third reading of this bill. Madam Speaker, this government believes that we need to target support to those most in need. This government also knows that young people under the age of 25 on a benefit will spend up to 20 years of their lifetime on a benefit. We believe 18 and 19-year-olds need to be either in training, in education, or in employment. The opposition has focused just on the employment in most of their speeches. If they're not in employment, they need to be in education or training. This will set them up for a lifetime, Madam Speaker. I support this bill. I commend it to the House.
8: Well done. 30 seconds.
2: Helen White.
8: Who's behind
7: you? Lily's in the House.
9: I'm also on that select committee, and I accept that there is a real issue with just ignoring submissions that you don't like the sound of, and it was resounding that the submitters did not like this bill. Now, I just want to take the average New Zealander through what we're doing here tonight, because they were promised something by the people who are now in government. They were promised that there was going to be a reduction in the costs they faced out there. And they were promised this. Meanwhile, this government shelled out money to landlords, and it shelled out money to tobacco companies. And it has to pay for it somehow. So this is who's paying for it. So a family that has an 18-year-old, well, an 18-year-old who might just want to go into work. What's wrong with that, we'd say? That's a good thing, isn't it? That they want to go into work. They don't want to go into study. They want to go into work. There might be reasons for that, but they also just might want to go into work, which is a perfectly legitimate thing to want, isn't it? And in fact, we were supposed to be going. And that family with that kid, they might have applied for a number of jobs, and given that there's a record high unemployment in this country for that group, 30-year record high for unemployment, it's not actually that easy to do. So that mother or father or both, they are on a combined income of just over $62,000 gross a year. They are now going to be responsible for that kid for the next couple of years while they try and find work. And let's just think about how many families are affected in New Zealand. Well, when they did the analysis on this, they said that 68.8% of the people impacted by this piece of legislation, they were families. They were going to be our families. And they might have lots of kids. They might have four kids. We actually need more children in this country. We are going to have a huge problem if we don't have more children. But apparently we get punished for that right now. Because if you've got four children and you're trying to divide your $62,000 and you've got an 18-year-old to support in that circumstance, there's no help for you. And if you own your own home, really big trouble then, because what you're expected to do is go out there and use your choices, as was what the minister called it tonight. Your choices are things like if you can refinance your mortgage, etc. And what, again, the experts said when they were criticising and talking about this bill, they were critiquing it, they were trying to give us decent feedback, they said that's not really good. That's not a great thing, because those families just simply, we're not taking into account the fact that they've got actually a lot of bills to pay. And I think we all know that. And I keep on being told off for mentioning the cost of butter, but it is actually a big deal in most New Zealand families. And we can be excited for the community that are making money out of that, which is the farming community. But it's not actually that good if you are in Mount Albert on $62,000 and you have four kids and you have an 18-year-old. It doesn't help. You've still got to buy the butter. And it's gone up considerably. And those families, well, they now have to pay, they're going to be $42 worse off a week, whereas a group without children with the same issue over that second part of the legislation, it's only $37. So we're actually, again, punishing our families. They are now much worse off than they were. And what this is a combined issue. And so that's pointed out, again, by the experts. They say, take these two things together. The fact that you've got an 18-year-old and you've got this issue over your support of your accommodation supplement being less. Take those two together and it's pretty crushing. It causes real harm, and they call it financial stress. They say it's a lot of financial stress. Well, it is. It's a lot of financial stress. So this government that promised people that they were going to help with cost of living crisis, they've made the lives of the very families they should be looking after much worse tonight. That's what we're doing tonight. We're making their lives harder. Big money harder. Now, I know that if we look at that amount, it probably isn't much for some of the people on the other side of the house, but it is for a lot of people in my area of Mount Albert. That's going to really hurt them. I am not proud of this legislation, and I do not commend it to the House.
10: Thank you, Madam Speaker. I commend this bill to the House.
2: Hang on, I haven't even managed to write her name down that fast. The Honourable Willie Jackson.
11: Thank you, Madam Speaker. Well, that type of speech just shows you how much respect the government has for young people. And, 4 seconds, that's about it in terms of government's respect. And how hard whānau are doing it at the moment, Madam Speaker. And I would have thought more from that member would have been more forthcoming, but no, we don't get it. But here's a question for her and that useless lot on the other side, Madam Speaker. Where are the jobs? That's what the question is. Where are the jobs that these young people are meant to be going to? I don't understand. You're getting hundreds now who are lining up for jobs they would normally have got, and they're not getting there. But this lot doesn't care, Madam Speaker, because we all know that this is all about saving money for their rich mates. That's what it's all about. This is about, they don't care about young people, they don't care about families. This is, as my colleagues have been saying and people have been saying all the way through this debate, this is about looking after their priorities in terms of society, the oil and gas lobbyists, Madam Speaker, the tobacco companies. This is what's all about, the landlords and people go, where's the, we get regularly scrutinised. Oh, where are you going to get the money? We're going to take the money. No, I am not. I'm not a landlord. But we're going to take the money off their rich mates. And give it to whānau and families who are in need. And that's what this is all about. Despite a select committee, 99% against what this government was doing. We're talking, virtually nobody came to the Select Committee and supported the government. They've ignored the Select Committee. They've ignored what the people are saying out there. So many people opposed to this. Families affected out there, but they just continue on with their cuts in terms of public services. So I just think that I'm pleased that this side of the House stands up and reminds the other side, people on the other side who should know better. Oh, look, Dan Bidwell, well, given up on Dan some time ago, and James Mega over there, yeah, all right. And he's too busy trying to blim and plot his way to being the first Maori Prime Minister, and he's failed miserably so far. And we all know he cares more about rugby than the Prime Minister. And Madam Speaker, the reality is that this is a serious cope up before us, and that's why we have extended the kōrero so much and so far. And I'm really pleased to stand up and say, where is the mahi? You see, the government had a choice, Madam Speaker. MSD could have invested in many of the programs that we put in place. They've still got Potamarangatahi, they've still got mana and mahi, but they have severely reduced the fundings in those areas. They've cut Māori trade.

0: It supports 18 and 19-year-olds, young people in this country who tend to be the most vulnerable throughout our communities across Aotearoa, New Zealand. And one would say that, no, absolutely, we don't want young people on benefit. And the statistics are correct to say that if a young person goes on benefit, then yes, they are more likely to stay on there for longer. However, the reality is that there has to be an alternative. And I believe, absolutely, as Labor's tertiary education spokesperson, that we have to have those alternatives in place. But there I challenge that as well, because under this government and this particular minister putting this bill in front of us tonight is a massive cut to things like the apprenticeship boost scheme. We've seen 17,000 less apprentices be active on the job since this government took office, 17,000. We've seen the highest unemployment rate that we've seen in decades at 5.5% and the highest for young people in 30 years, Madam Speaker. And if we look at young people not engaged in education, employment or training, that has peaked under this government at almost 100,000. 100,000 young people aren't engaged in employment, education or training. And so that's where this bill does not make sense. Because if this government had a genuine commitment to training young people, then there wouldn't be the cuts to the tertiary education sector or to initiatives that actually support young people into work or into training to get the qualifications that they need. The qualification, of course, is important because that leads to job security, that leads to higher wages, and that sets them up for a good life. And so my question, Madam Speaker, when we look at this particular legislation before the House, is I just don't understand why. What's the motivation for this government to actually take away support, financial support, to our most vulnerable young people in this country? It does not make any sense whatsoever. I've never met anyone on doors, out in the street or in my community that says, you must take away the support to 17 and 18-year-olds because we want to get nephews off the couch. That is not real. That is not a real statement. It's not a real statement in Northcote. It's not a real statement in Napier. It is not a real statement in Northland, and it's not a real statement in Whanganui. Because New Zealanders believe that we should be investing in young people and supporting them into the right pathways. And I absolutely believe that those pathways are training pathways. They are educational pathways, but that is not, Vanessa Weenick, what this government is providing. You have to be responsible for the choices that your government has made that equates to 17,000 less apprentices in this country than 3 years ago. 100,000 young people are not engaged in education, employment or training that includes in Christchurch. That's 35,000 young people more under your watch, under a National New Zealand First and ACT government. And here you are tonight putting forward a legislation that creates a worse outcome for young people and their families. And if you want to heckle me tonight, I've got statistic after statistic after statistic to actually tell you that the choices that you're making, you're going to be responsible for.
1: The Speaker's not making
0: them. And actually, the fact tonight that all of you sit there, laugh, heckle, mock, actually speaks to the arrogance of this government. It absolutely speaks, it reeks of the arrogance of this government. Because I believe you would never ever walk into a panel in your own communities and say that you should be taking away the support that supports young people no matter where you live. You wouldn't do that.

0: You do that here because you live in a bubble, you're out of touch, and that's why New Zealanders actually believe that you are one of the worst governments that New Zealand has ever seen, with one of the most unpopular prime ministers that this country has ever had. Well, mine's going good because the polls are much higher on my side. But if we look back 2 weeks, and Madam Speaker, they're encouraging me, so I can absolutely go there, while you were all distracted by changing your leadership in a failed coup and not focused on the needs of New Zealanders. Yes, you, Mr. Chief Whip, for the second time. So let's get back to reality.
1: Let's get back to the bill.
0: I'm focused on the bill. Because the reality is, New Zealanders want us to be focused on the cost of living. They want us to support our most vulnerable. They want to create jobs and be in employment. But that is not what this government has done. And if we're talking to the bill, Madam Speaker, I go back to my opening argument. The narrative that this bill sets is that young people are doing nothing, that families should pay for their children, all of those things, and that would be a great narrative if there was actually training programs in place for them. But the reality is that this government has cut them too. They're cutting benefits, they're taking away opportunities for young people, and that is why we're seeing people go offshore, they're leaving New Zealanders and losing hope in New Zealand. We are going backwards in this country under this government, and New Zealanders cannot afford another 3 years of this national government.
2: Carlos Chung.
3: One thing I know that is young people are talented and full of potential. At 18 and 19 years old, they should be building their future through education, employment or training, not becoming dependent on welfare. Evidence shows that young people who enter job seeker benefit or support may spend on average 21 more years receiving a main benefit. We must break this cycle. This bill is an important step towards reducing long-term benefit dependency. I commend this bill to the House.
4: He's ahead of Mount Roscoe. That's why he's leading Mount Roscoe.
5: Madam Speaker.
1: I called you.
5: Oh, you called me. I commend the bill to the House.
1: I am actually in the middle of something, and I will deal to the point of order in a second.
6: Thank you, Madam Speaker.
1: Point of order, Lawrence Soonan.
6: Thank you, Madam Speaker. And I do apologise, but it was a clarification I sought with Madam Speaker previously, that because the mic doesn't necessarily is on sometimes, that I did seek the Speaker's permission, and previously as a chair, that I am able to raise my voice, and the chair at the stage said that as long as it's not louder than Tom Rutherford, it is fine. But I just want to seek your clarification, Madam Speaker, that it's the general convention that yes, while we are looking at whoever got up first, and I would like to go on record that in this particular case, I did get up. Questionable. We can review. We can review the video, but I think in addition to that, I would like to seek your clarification, Madam Speaker, that while this is anyone can get up to bid for that call, it is usually the convention that that being an opposition call and an opposition time, that in some ways opposition will be given preference when we're looking at whoever is able to bid for that particular time. I just want to seek your clarification on that, Madam Speaker.
1: The call is given by the person in the chair at their discretion. The question is that the motion be agreed to. Those of that opinion will say aye.
7: Aye.
1: To the contrary, no.
7: No.
1: The noes have it. A party vote, please, Madam Clerk.
8: New Zealand National.
5: 48 votes in favour.
8: New Zealand Labour.
9: 25 votes opposed.
8: Green Party of Aotearoa New Zealand.
10: 11 votes opposed.
8: ACT New Zealand.
2: 11 votes in favour.
8: New Zealand First.
7: 8 votes in favour.
8: Te Pāti Māori.
9: 1 vote opposed.
8: Taku Te Ferris, Māori Meno Kapakingi.
9: 1 vote opposed.

0: The ayes are 67, the noes are 38. The question is agreed to.
1: Seeker support and accommodation supplement amendment bill, third reading.
0: I call on government order of the day number 6.
1: Serious fraud office amendment bill, second reading.
2: Madam Speaker.
0: The Honourable Mark Mitchell.
2: I present a legislative statement on the Serious Fraud Office Amendment Bill.
0: That legislative statement is published under the authority of the House and can be found on the Parliament website.
2: Madam Speaker.
0: Honourable Mark Mitchell.
2: I move that the Serious Fraud Office Amendment Bill be now read a second time. The bill makes targeted changes to the Serious Fraud Office Act 1990 so that the Serious Fraud Office can operate more effectively in the digital age. Since the Act was passed 36 years ago, technology has dramatically changed. Information is stored in the cloud and remote digital servers rather than on paper in office cabinets. While other legislation has been updated, the SFO Act has not kept pace. The bill updates the SFO's search warrant framework so it is more aligned with the Search and Surveillance Act 2012. These targeted amendments will ensure the SFO can move effectively, obtain evidence of fraud that is stored digitally and remotely in online servers by specifying that the SFO can search a thing as well as a place. The bill also makes the application process for a warrant more efficient by enabling the SFO director to apply for a search warrant orally in certain circumstances, and then an application for a search warrant can be considered by an issuing officer, court registrars and authorised justices of the peace, rather than only a judge. Again, this change mirrors the requirements in the Search and Surveillance Act. The bill will also enable the SFO to access necessary services like electricity when conducting a search and to exclude someone from a search site if there are reasonable grounds to suspect the person might compromise a search. The bill also updates the legal tests in the SFO Act for the courts to determine the admissibility of evidence that may not have been obtained according to the rules. The bill changes the test to reflect the more recent and widely applied test from the Evidence Act 2006. This provides for a more balanced test, allowing the court to consider a range of factors when determining whether evidence can be included in a prosecution. Madam Speaker, I'd like to acknowledge and thank the Justice Committee for its thoughtful consideration of this bill. The committee made several recommendations to strengthen the safeguards in the bill by aligning some of the requirements with provisions in the Search and Surveillance Act. These relate to remote access searches, oral warrants, and the return and disposable of things and documents. The committee also recommended changes to better accommodate digital and remote searches. These are often very time-consuming and require more than one entry into a device. The committee recommended allowing an issuing officer to provide for extended timeframes for executing search warrants and multiple entries under a warrant if appropriate. This is in line with the Search and Surveillance Act. Finally, the committee recommended a minor change to the wording around the use of force to update and modernise the language in the bill. So, Madam Speaker, without legislative change, there is a serious risk the SFO may not be able to hold criminals to account and prevent further victims of the most serious and complex forms of fraud. Ultimately, this bill provides the SFO with the modern investigative tools it needs to protect New Zealand from serious fraud and corruption and the harm it causes. Behind the figures of the millions of dollars stolen through this insidious crime are everyday New Zealanders, workers and retirees, who have lost their savings and businesses that have suffered significant financial losses. The government believes it must act to ensure the SFO has the tools it needs to both hold serious fraudsters to account and to protect New Zealanders from them. I commend this bill to the House.
0: The question is that the motion be agreed to. The Honourable Dr. Deborah Russell.
3: Thank you, Madam Speaker. Madam Speaker, I wish to draw the House's attention to the date of this, the original Act here. It's the Serious Fraud Office Act 1990. And I would invite all members of the House to cast their minds back to 1990, except I know that's impossible for Mr. Rutherford over there. It was the year I got married, so 36 years ago. And the world was a different place. I think I sent my first email in 1993. And the World Wide Web was, the internet was only becoming a thing around about 1997, 1998, 1999, that sort of date. So the world has changed significantly since the Serious Fraud Office Act was first put into place, hence the need for this bill and to update how the Serious Fraud Office may operate. So it's giving the Serious Fraud Office permissions to operate in particular ways, particularly around digital searches. That's a very necessary thing. And the Labor Party continues to support this bill. And as someone who wasn't on the Select Committee, I do note that the bill went through the Select Committee unanimously. That doesn't always happen. But this does seem to be a bill that, so far, most people in this House support. So I do want to just raise one issue, though. Well, not so much an issue. It's an injunction to all the parties in this House in terms of the sorts of searches that have been enabled by this new legislation, the new powers that the Serious Fraud Office has. It is incumbent on this House and on opposition parties in particular to make sure that the Parliament is held to account. So speaking to my National Party colleagues over there will be your role after the election this year, of course, of holding this House to account. But it is actually all of our job in this House to keep an eye on the various enforcement agencies that this nation has, that we do need to monitor what the police are doing, what the Serious Fraud Office is doing, what any of the regulatory agencies are doing. That is all of our jobs, and it's a very important one. And of course, by and large, those agencies operate very, very well indeed, and that the people in them are committed to doing the best they can. But sometimes things do go wrong. Given these new powers, we will need to keep an eye on what the Serious Fraud Office is doing. And as we pass this bill through the House, I invite members of this House to take up that role seriously. We commend this bill to the House.
2: Dr. Lawrence, you know.
4: Thank you, Mr. Speaker. I rise on behalf of the Green Party as the Green Party's Justice Spokesperson to also support the Serious Fraud Office Amendment Bill. And yes, I do think that, you know, considering the number of bills that is going through the Justice Committee, which there are many, as many members here who are on the Justice Select Committee could attest, this was one of the bills that probably had more sort of, I guess, collegial views and perspective when it comes to the Serious Fraud Office and the updates in that we're seeing in this particular bill. But just to kind of capture some of the things that this bill does. First of all, this bill is an update in response to, I believe, the Court of Appeal case of Crown and Pikia. And again, one of the things that we mentioned in the first reading, and I believe this is something that both myself as well as the Honourable Dr. Duncan Webb have spoken to, is while we do support this bill, one of the issues we're kind of seeing is kind of the government, and not just simply this government, governments in general play this ever sort of, I guess, top trump of trying to catch up to the judiciary when something was ruled in the judiciary and suddenly a new bill is introduced in the House to try and plug a particular gap. So one of the questions that was proposed during the first reading on this bill was what could government or parliament do in general that takes a more proactive approach when it comes to addressing something like this that is of update in nature, but doesn't necessarily need to respond or be reactive all the time to something that the judiciary has ruled on. And I think this is something that for example, we've seen statutes bill, we've seen regulatory systems bill being introduced in this House They are non-contentious in nature. They provide the necessary, I guess, housekeeping updates that we're seeing within legislation. How are we able to potentially use some of those to be able to update in a collegial manner on some of the bills like this to prevent some of the things we're seeing within that potentially is proactive as opposed to reactive. Now, the other aspect of that is also when we are looking at a bill such as this. Of course, you know, when we're looking at some of the bills, in response to rulings by a judge, I think it would be remiss of me to also mention the Climate Change Tort Liability Amendment Bill, which is one of the few instances where the Parliament has actively intervened in an active court case. As opposed to what we're seeing here in the Serious Fraud Office Amendment Bill, which is in response to something that's already ruled. And I think that is something that as Parliament, we do need to consider seriously in terms of the separation of power, the three powers, and also the principle of comity. And I think in this case, when we're looking at the Serious Fraud Office Amendment Bill, one could argue that there was a right balance being struck when this bill was introduced that allowed the court to take its natural path to reach a decision before the government intervened. Now, on to the specifics of this bill. Again, the minister has mentioned already on some of the updates. Some of the most, I guess, important part is to more effectively obtain digital devices and evidence stored in the cloud. This is something that actually we discussed quite a bit during the select committee stage. Most importantly, when it comes to the idea of when we are looking at search and survey, search warrants or search and surveillance of physical objects, they are often considered in situ. They are at the physical location here. You are able to tangibly take it. So there are a couple of things that needed to be teased out by the select committee. You know, first of all, when you're looking at something that is accessed by the cloud, how many times is SFO able to access it? Is it once? Is it multiple times? What is required to be determined as part of the search warrant in those instances? Secondly, while it is in the cloud, when we're looking at aspects of privacy, and we did have conversations around privacy, from a privacy perspective and from a cloud data storage perspective, what is the jurisdiction when we're looking at the cloud being in an offshore jurisdiction? The data center, well, yes. Now, I'm so glad

0: or even indeed what we're seeing here in this bill. But I think that distinction needs to be clearly made. The other challenge that we had, and it was discussed during the select committee stage, is, you know, I mentioned whether if the cloud, you know, is in an offshore jurisdiction, but what happens if what needs to be searched, the item itself, i.e., let's say a computer, is in an offshore, the physical object itself is in an offshore storage, and SFO needs to access it remotely here in Aotearoa, New Zealand, to a cloud, or to remote access a physical object in an offshore jurisdiction to a cloud in response to, let's say, a serious fraud case. So these are some of the things that has been discussed, and I think these are some of the things that requires further engagement with the minister during the upcoming committee of the whole House to get better clarity around, and just, you know, anticipating, and just so that the ministers are able to prepare for some of the questions that we'll be asking. These are some of the things that need further discussion, because again, some of these did not manage to receive fulsome response during the select committee stage. One of the other things that also is updated in this particular bill is, I guess in some ways, the consistency of language. And this is, again, something that requires further conversation and engagement with the minister during the committee stage. And this is the changes to the language around reasonable force. So one of the things in the original drafting of this bill, it talks about using reasonable force in respect to any property for the purpose of carrying out the search and any lawful seizure. However, in that particular case, reasonable force did not specify the reasonable force when it comes to entry to a particular property. And as part of the update in this bill, and I think this is where we need to kind of potentially test some of the examples during the committee stage, is what is the extent of that particular entry when we're looking at the use of reasonable force? Because previously, when we are looking at this particular drafting, the assumption was that when you're using reasonable force for search and seizure, you are already permitted into the entry of a particular property. But with the update, which understandably aligns with the current section 12C2B of the Search and Surveillance Act, it does align with that in terms of the use of reasonable force for entry as well. However, this again is something that I think we need to have a further conversation on in the role of SFO. Finally, I think one of the other main questions that did come up when it comes to this particular bill is two additional things is, number one, when SFO is present and is able to conduct some of these, are they, under the current understanding of SSA, Search and Surveillance Act, are they allowed to have other people there? In which case, while there could be warrant searches by SFO, who else is able to be brought alongside them, either the police, you know, either other forms or other enforcement officers? We have seen a lot of other bills that's currently being introduced with enforcement officer capabilities, you know, planning bill, natural environment bill, and in the first, at least in the current drafting of the New Zealand-India Free Trade Agreement bill as well. So we are seeing some of that as well. So again, this is another question that needs to be teased out during the upcoming committee stage. So with that, the Green Party does support this bill, and we're looking forward to engaging with the minister further in the committee stage.
1: Todd Stevenson.
2: Look, it gives me pleasure to rise on behalf of ACT to speak on the Serious Fraud Office Amendment Bill. I was lucky enough to be part of the Justice Select Committee, which considered this this bill. I want to actually thank the 19 submitters that actually did make submissions in relation to the bill, and a number of changes obviously came about as a result of those submissions and the Select Committee's consideration. In my short litigation career, I actually was defence counsel in an SFO case. And in that time, all of the documents were actually paper-based, and I think we've come a long way, as the updates in this bill show, that we now need to have all records are more electronically stored, and so this bill does

0: update things to make sure that the SFO has the power for the modern world. It also, which I think is really important, more closely aligns the powers of the SFO with the existing Search and Surveillance Act. I think having enforcement agencies with the same powers is very important. As has already been said, this has been unanimously supported out of the Select Committee, and I commend it to the House.
1: The Honourable Casey Costello.
2: Mr Speaker, I rise on behalf of New Zealand First to speak on the Serious Fraud Offence Amendment Bill and the second reading. It is incredibly important, and we have said it previously in this House regarding our ability to respond to serious and organised crime, that we have to be able to move faster and more effectively to combat the enemy that is common to so many of us. This is about our ability to move at the speed of money, which is what the offenders that we are dealing with are doing. We have, until recently, been constrained at the pace of law, and giving the SFO more modernised legislation that gives us the powers to respond to the very highly technical way in which these offenders operate is critically important to our effectiveness. And therefore, New Zealand First commends the bill to the House.
1: Celia Wade Brown.
3: Thank you, Mr. Speaker. I rise to support the Serious Fraud Office Amendment Bill. I was not on Justice Select Committee to hear all of the details. I am therefore probably one that is highly amused by the constant reference to thing. I mean, I love the old English derivation, thing. I mean, it used to be devices, it might be data, it might be equipment, but no, we are going for the thing. And I do understand why, but it did, just on a lighter note, while we're working our way through the wee hours, I thought I would share that amusement. But really, this bill exists because the courts told us that our fraud laws were broken. The Court of Appeal found that the Serious Fraud Office's notice and search warrant regime was unreasonable, a significant overreach against people's rights. So this bill updates the 36-year-old Act, and there's an awful lot of changes in data, in internet access, in just the speed of fraud in those nearly four decades. I want to acknowledge one of the submissions, the New Zealand Law Society submission. They support modernising the Act, but very carefully pushed for more care. Full oral warrant safeguards, tighter use of force wording, and clarity that none of these powers authorise force against a person. Even when the target is white-collar crime offending, the legal profession's instinct is sound about protecting rights. Now, fraud costs this country billions every year, and that the trend should worry every member of this House. In 2003, long time ago, the Serious Fraud Office put expected fraud losses around about $200 million. By 2023, that figure was roughly $5 billion, a 25-fold increase. But it's not abstract, that $5 billion. Behind that number, there are real families who have lost retirement savings, small businesses gutted by fake invoices, friends of mine who have been scammed out of their small savings for their retirement, and charities that have been quietly hollowed out, sometimes over years. New Zealand used to sit equal fourth in the world on Transparency International's Corruption Perceptions Index. We've slipped to fourth. That may, of course, be as much about political donations as corporate fraud, of course. And the two are not unrelated. The Serious Fraud Office alleged that a $100,000 donation in 2017 and a similar donation in 2018 to National were funneled through sham donors, multiple individuals who hid the identity of the true donor. And the Serious Fraud Office also alleged that between 2015 and 2020, nearly $750,000 in political donations were redirected into a New Zealand First Foundation bank account rather than the official party account. No politicians were charged. The Court of Appeal dismissed all charges. However, the Court of Appeal explicitly noted in its judgments that these cases exposed major structural weaknesses and legal loopholes in New Zealand's Electoral Act regarding how political money is tracked. So if we want real democracy and we want openness and transparency, then we need to not just fix the Serious Fraud Office, we need to fix the New Zealand Electoral Act too. Talking tough on crime is never about white-collar crime.
1: Tom Rutherford.
4: Oh, Mr. Speaker, I might not have been here in 1990 when the Serious Fraud Office Act was first empowered and brought into legislation, Mr. Speaker, but I certainly was a member of the Justice Committee that scrutinised this bill, and there was unanimous support for the recommended amendments and changes we made. So let's get it done, Mr. Speaker. I commend it to the House.
1: Dan Rosewarne.
5: Yeah. It's a pleasure to rise and take a call on the Serious Fraud Amendment Bill. Labor supports this bill because the Serious Fraud Office needs investigative tools that reflect how serious and complex fraud is actually carried out today. The Serious Fraud Office Act dates back to 1990, and Tom Rutherford, he might not have been here. I was at primary school. There was people getting married. Good. Absolutely. Back then, an investigation was much more likely to involve paper records, filing cabinets, bank statements, documents, fax machines. And they were, locked away in a cabinet somewhere in the office or at home. But that's not the world investigators are dealing with now. The evidence may be on a cell phone, on an encrypted device, in a cloud account even, or spread across multiple computer systems in several different places, and it sits behind multiple passwords and encryption keys, and it may be copied, moved, deleted, or hidden away quickly. This bill responds to the reality by making it easier for the Serious Fraud Office to obtain digital devices or evidence that's actually stored in a cloud setup. Modernising search warrants applications and expanding those powers available when warrants are executed, and aligning the treatment of unlawfully obtained evidence with the Evidence Act. And these are necessary changes that meet the modern environment. We should not expect an agency tasked with investigating some of the most serious and complex fraud in New Zealand to operate with legislation designed before cloud computing, smartphones or online banking, or even cryptocurrency applications these days, Mr. Speaker. And there's been an enormous growth in electronically stored information, so the law needs to keep up. But keeping up with that technology does not simply mean giving investigators broader powers and leaving it there. It also means making sure those powers are clear, properly targeted and matched with safeguards that work in the same digital environment. And it's important that we get that balance right. This bill starts by updating the language of the Principal Act, and then just reading through the bill, Clause 4 introduces the definitions of access or access information, computer system, remote access search, and a thing, as already mentioned in an earlier contribution. So the definition of a thing will include an intangible thing, such as an email address or access information for an internet data storage facility. A remote access search is defined as a search of something such as an internet data storage facility that does not have a physical address. A person can enter and search as defined within the bill. That may sound like a fairly dry interpretation clause, but it does a lot of the heavy lifting within this bill. And it takes the law beyond the traditional idea that a search is always a physical activity. An investigator no longer necessarily arrives at a building or walks through a door like they might have in 1990 and, you know, opens a drawer. A search might instead involve accessing a cloud account or another digital resource that cannot sensibly be pinned to one physical address. That's a practical recognition of the way information is stored today, but it also raises a important jurisdiction issue. A person being investigated might be in New Zealand, but the account might be, you know, and it might be administered in New Zealand for that matter, but the cloud provider might be overseas. The underlying information might be held in a data centre in Australia even, or Singapore, or the United States, or actually distributed across several jurisdictions. So although the investigation begins here, it might not be obvious where the search legally takes place. So that is something that I intend to return to during the committee of the whole House. I want to hear clearly how the government expects these powers to operate where information is stored offshore and where the practical and legal limits sit when a New Zealand warrant reaches an overseas cloud environment. Clause 6 replicates Section 10 of the Serious Fraud Office Act and sets out the process for applying for a search warrant. So the director must set out the grounds for the application, describe the place or other thing to be searched, or describe evidential material that is believed to be there, and state the period for which the warrant is sought. And that actually came up in the Select Committee on multiple occasions about how they were going to flesh that out. The director must also disclose known applications made within the previous 3 months involving the same place or thing, along with the outcome of those applications. So that is important. The broader and more technically complex a search power becomes, the more important it is that the warrant application defines what investigators are looking for and where they actually expect to find it. So for a physical warrant, that may be, you know, relatively straightforward. The application might identify a particular office or a warehouse, computer or filing cabinet, but it becomes more difficult when a cloud-based system, or within a cloud-based system, a single account may hold like huge volumes of information assembled over a long period, and personal material may sit alongside business information, and relevant evidence may sit alongside information that has nothing whatsoever to do with the actual investigation. So the challenge there, Mr. Speaker, is to ensure that the description of the thing being searched is specific enough to place a meaningful boundary, essential boundary around that search. Clause 6 also allows an issuing officer to accept an oral application, including by telephone or personal appearance, where the delay caused by requiring a written application would compromise the effectiveness of the search. The same information required for a written application must still be supplied, and the issuing officer must record the grounds as soon as practical. And there's a sound operational reason for that provision, Mr. Speaker, because digital evidence that can actually move quite quickly, as we all know, and a delay may provide an opportunity for information to be deleted, altered, transferred or made inaccessible. At the same time, an oral application should not become a shortcut around that proper scrutiny. and the Select Committee has strengthened the process by requiring all of the information that would be required in writing to be still be given to the issuing officer, and by requiring the grounds for it to be recorded. So the bill also deals with the practical difficulty of searching large quantities of digital material. I'll also point out that an issuing officer may also authorise a warrant to be executed more than once where that is required for the purpose of the search, and warrants will generally run for no more than 14 days. But the issuing officer may specify a period for up to 30 days where a longer period is necessary for that execution. The warrant must state the number of times, just reading through the bill here, it may be executed if multiple executions are authorised. And back, the committee's commentary at the start of the bill explains the practical problem law enforcement agencies may be dealing with many devices and large volumes of cloud information, and the time needed to download and copy the data and do backups must be completed. So that all takes time, and applications that require further procedures before the access is needed. So again, the more we go through this bill, the case for that modernisation is clear. And the bill also improves the powers available for when a warrant is executed, and it allows for, you know, the access to computer systems and data storage devices, and then also other types of intangible material. So, Mr Speaker, it's a good bill and I commend it to the House.
1: Reema Nuttley.
6: Thank you, Mr Speaker. Mr Speaker, I rise in support of this bill as well. It's a good bill, a sign of the times, where we're going, what we need to do. Mr Speaker, in Select Committee we received 19 submissions. I'm grateful to all of those that did submit, including Mr Max Marsh, who submits on a lot of our justice bills and always reminds us that justice delayed is justice denied. I commend this bill to the House.
1: Dr. Tracy McCullum.
7: Thank you, Mr Speaker. And I wasn't on the Select Committee that considered this bill, the Justice Committee, but having heard from some colleagues and their lengthy contributions, much appreciated, I feel like I have learnt somewhat a little bit more about this bill. Labor will be supporting this bill, which is obviously in contrast to what we have been contemplating the vast majority of this period of urgency, where most of our time has been spent here talking about both the planning and the natural environment bill, which of course was the opposite of supporting. We're very much opposed to those bills. So at this very late stage, here we are with a bill in front of us that sounds very sensible, that as my colleague, the Honourable Dr. I was going to call her something else, but the Honourable Deb Russell had said that 1990 was the last time that this bill was updated, and that sort of set me down memory lane a little bit when I was thinking about what was the number one song in 1990 and what was I doing in 1990, hearing stories of other people being not born at primary school and thinking to myself, I'm sure that I was somewhere doing something fabulous in my as a 20-year-old me. Anyhow, this bill we will be supporting. It's quite interesting insofar as its background, Mr Speaker, it is largely as a response of the Court of Appeal's criticism of R versus Pecky in 2024, where the SFO filed 7 charges against Roger Pecky, who, including obtaining by deception and corruptly accepting a gift as an agent. And whilst there's quite a bit of information about that, the gist of that story, that yarn, so to speak, is that 118 of the 203 exercises that the SFO powers examined were found to be unlawful. And the court was very scathing about, therefore, the conduct, and rightly so. So that provided the impetus, I suppose, to be where we are today, to provide the SFO with the much more modern tools in a much more modern world that communicates in a very different way, and where As has said, the types of fraud that could be investigated are carried out in a very different format using very different mechanisms that require different tools. So the Select Committee clearly made several changes, as often happens at that process, and that is why we have Select Committees. Whilst we're here in urgency, sometimes that opportunity isn't always afforded to every bill. And we've had several examples of, very recently, where snafus have happened, mistakes have come to light, people have missed out on their winter energy payments, all sorts of things can happen because the Select Committee process wasn't allowed to happen, and therefore things that could have been prevented didn't do so, and real people paid real consequences as a result of that. And in this particular case, with the Serious Fraud Office Amendment Bill, the Select Committee made several changes to the bill. All were accepted unanimously to show, which only demonstrates further, therefore, that they were genuine things that could have improved the bill and did improve the bill or update the bill. I won't go through the list of all of those changes, Mr. Speaker, but my colleague Dan Rosewarne touched on a couple of them, and they revolve around remote access, they revolve around additional requirements for remote access warrants, and I should imagine that the Select Committee process was somewhat interesting insofar as having people having to turn their mind to some of the things that we take for granted and some of those different ways of living life and how they apply not only to making our life easier but also how they can be used for nefarious reasons in terms of committing fraud. So as I said, Mr. Speaker, we are happy to support this bill. There are some things, several things that we will be raising at the Committee of the Whole House stage. There are possibly even some amendments, but there's certainly a lot of points that colleagues and I will be raising over the next 2 or 3 hours as we investigate that stage of this bill. But in the meantime, we commend this bill to the House. Mr.
1: Speaker. Paul Garcia.
8: Thank you, Mr. Speaker. This bill provides additional tools for law enforcement. Yeah. It is a further piece in the puzzle of restoring law and order, which is a priority under this government. I commend this bill to the House.
1: The Honourable Dr. Duncan Webb.
9: Thank you, Mr. Chair. This is actually quite a serious bill, and it deserves serious attention because it's essentially about powers of search and seizure. And it's easy to kind of gloss over them and, you know, say what some people say, which is, you know, just more tools in the toolbox. But these tools in this toolbox enable a most serious invasion of both privacy and of house and home. So we need to be very careful that the measures are appropriate, proportionate, and workable. And as some speakers have touched on, fraud in particular raises real challenges because it's not like you're looking for, you know, a bloodied knife or a smoking gun or, you know, bloodstains. You're looking for information. And information in this modern world, the modern world that seems so difficult for Deborah Russell, who seems to wish email never existed, and I can sympathise with that in some regards, you know, it can be stored in all kinds of places and devices, whether it be, you know, a good old-fashioned notebook, which actually is still often a critical part of information and fraud cases, or an email, or a mobile phone, or, you know, a series of messages on Telegram or Facebook Messenger or whatever it might be. So we can see that. And as has been noted, the case of Crown and Pekia is the was the impetus for this this piece of legislation. The interesting thing, and I hope I haven't missed something. Well, maybe I hope I have missed something. Because the interesting thing about Pekia was, apart from the overuse and broad nature of search warrants, So search warrants were issued sort of just random, well, not quite randomly, but they were issued frequently and extremely broadly. And they were, they lacked, the general rule when you're going to search someone or something is you make it specific and targeted and limit, and as limited as is necessary to obtain the evidence you're after. Whereas in that case, the court found that the warrants lacked specificity. They didn't even name an offence. They just said, we think there might have been serious or complex fraud, not that there was, you know, documents used to procure a pecuniary advantage or that there had been an actual fraud under Section ABC of the Crimes Act. It was just a general, we want to have a look. And they were frequent. So they were called unnecessary, unreasonable and oppressive. The other thing under that case, though, was this, and this is the thing that perplexes me. So you've got a need to tidy up the search warrant part of the Act, but Section 9 of the Serious Fraud Office Act is the section that says the office can require someone to attend and deliver documents. And so, you know, and I've seen this in operation, where they say, you know, you need to come to our office and give us all financial records of this company and all affiliated companies for the past 5 years. It's actually really, really onerous to do. And it's deeply problematic if you don't comply. And what they were doing was saying, you've got to deliver up to us, you know, your mobile phone and your laptop. Now, that's not what Section 9 says. Section 9 says you must deliver documents. And whichever way you cut it, a cell phone isn't a document. A cell phone might contain documents, but it's not a document. And that was actually a real problem in that case. And that is actually the crux, in many ways, of why that prosecution failed and why, after many years, including the Crown trying to get a court of a Supreme Court hearing and being declined, it was ultimately discharged. All charges were dropped in 2024. Now, I'm not sure that the Section 9 issue has been tidied up. And that's actually a real worry for me, because there's been a real focus on getting the search warrants consistent with the Search and Surveillance Act, and that's actually quite good, although I have some concerns, particularly around unlawful searches. But if the key kind of clunky bit of the Act, the most outdated bit of the Serious Fraud Office Act, is that cell phones aren't documents, then we've got a real problem. Now, I'll come to it in committee stage and the Minister can answer it. It may be that the new definition of thing, which is a really weird definition of thing in Section 4, tidies this up, because it says a thing includes an intangible thing. And I can get that. A thing could include an email, which has no tangible form. But it also says, for example, an email address or access information. So a passcode is a classic one, right? Which is a really strange thing to call a thing, because whilst it's information, it's really not a natural language use of things. So I don't know if that's trying to get around it or some other part of the definition system. But if there's a tidy up there, which means they've amended the Act which affects Section 9 without actually affecting Section 9, I'd be very interested to know about that. And look, this was one of those pieces of legislation where we had a number of submissions on it, but to be fair, most people understood. But I do want to recognise that, and I think people in any case where there's a search need to understand how really confronting that can be. You've got to remember, this is not searching the house of someone who is guilty. This is searching the house of someone who may have committed a crime which is being investigated. And This may be, you know, the other thing you've got to remember is this, and in fact I know people who this has happened to, where one family member might be a rogue, but that family member might also have a spouse and children in the same dwelling. And whilst there is provision in this Act that a search should be conducted at a reasonable time, searches are often conducted at times which are reasonable for the searchers, but not particularly reasonable for the people who are being searched. So, you know, 7 o'clock in the morning to ensure that everyone's at home. You can kind of see why it happens, but when someone comes in and starts, you know, pulling books off your shelves to see if there's anything hidden behind and so on. And the other thing, of course, is this, caution and constraint is needed, because the first thing that they want to do when they're conducting a search is essentially to secure the area. The last thing they want is someone to nip into the, you know, back office and hit a raise. You know, just it's a little bit movie-like, but it's actually not an entire. It's not an entirely impossible scenario. So they need to secure the premises, or at least that relevant part of it. But in doing so, they're excluding the people who, and it is often homes, they're excluding the people who live in the home from the premises. And that, whilst that might be sit at the kitchen table, which in of itself, if you've got people searching your home and you're there with your kids essentially being told to sit down at the kitchen table and not move, that's hard enough as it is. But it may even be you've got to leave the premises entirely. So we do need to be cautious. I run through those scenarios because I think we too often watch too much NCIS, right? Which the heroes are the guys bashing down the door because there's some evil villains that are truly reprehensible. Serious fraud is a different kettle of fish. And serious fraud is serious, right? It's a really bad thing. But at the same time, we've got to recognise that there is collateral damage in prosecuting these particular cases. And that's why we need to have a search framework where the search is targeted and limited and appropriate, but also effective. And that's where the supervision that we'll talk about a bit more in committee stage is really necessary. So look, we do support this bill, but there is some probing, and I'm hoping and I'm imagining officials will have heard some of my speech and listened to perhaps some of the interesting bits and will be well prepared to talk about that Section 9 issue in particular.
1: Tim Costley.
10: I support this legislation. I'm proud to be part of a government that is shifting the dial on law and order.
1: Reuben Davidson.
11: Mr. Speaker, look, it's an absolute privilege to be able to stand and take this last call, and I'm just pleased that it's going to allow us to make sure that we're not missing any of the detail as we prepare for Committee of the Whole House stage. It is a very serious, no pun intended, it is a very serious issue that we're talking about here, and I think it would be remiss of us to try and rush through this. Even though we are, you know, it would seem, in agreement on this, we're in agreement because it's a really important issue, and we've taken the time through the process so far, previously when it's been in the House and also when it's come through to Select Committee. So I think it's the same here in this reading of it, and as we prepare to get into a Committee of the Whole House too, that we ensure that we actually are stepping through this and taking the time to be across the detail, because when we're not across the detail, or when we do rush things through, we've seen many recent examples of the negative impacts that has on members of the public and the detrimental impacts that can have on communities. So we need to make sure that much as was referenced in the speech from my colleague Honourable Duncan Webb, who spoke about the some of the, I guess, unintended consequences of prosecuting or executing search warrants on people who may be in the same home or house or place as that person who's having that search warrant executed. I think, you know, the policy objective, the four key things of what we're trying to do here is ensure that the Serious Fraud Office can obtain the information it needs. And if you're going to be prosecuting, you are going to need to obtain that information. Really importantly, to ensure the process for obtaining a search warrant is efficient. And there's a lot of reasons for that, and a number of colleagues have spoken in detail about just the way the world operates has changed. And that can sound like a sort of an old-fashioned nostalgic thing, but it's actually just the reality of where we are and how we operate in this day and age. That sounds like an old-fashioned thing too. Thirdly, it's to ensure that the Serious Fraud Office can execute a warrant effectively and with minimal risk to safety. And that's a really important one too. That's the safety of those people from the Serious Fraud Office. It's the safety of the people who may be being impacted by the search. And ultimately, I guess it's the safety of the information too, and that comes back to the timeliness piece as well. And it's also to ensure the test applied to unlawfully obtained evidence is appropriate and consistent with the test applied in criminal proceedings more generally. And I think that is also a very, very important piece as well. So I guess, just conscious of the fact that the clock is running down on my time to step through some of the things that we've highlighted as being issues through this bill and that we really need to explore. I did want to just touch on, and a number of us have, that the ability for the Serious Fraud Office to now search things as well as places. And I guess one of the other important points around that is that there will also be platforms or apps or things on devices where data and information that could actually become key components of a successful prosecution will be stored. So ensuring that the Serious Fraud Office can get in there and get that in a really timely fashion. Some of those platforms, that material disappears by itself. Other platforms, it's very easy for people to be able to make that information disappear, even if they don't have access to the device that the Serious Fraud Office or the person executing the search warrant has access to. So that timeliness, that speed, incredibly important. And I guess when we look at how long it's been, 36 years since this legislation was updated, and we reflect on how much the world has changed, how much technology has changed, how much the devices have changed, the ways we interact with each other, communicate, transact, it's only natural for us to need to take the time to step very, very carefully through this legislation to make sure that at this almost final pass at Committee of the Whole House, that what we are putting in place here is a framework that we can, hand on heart, say, in this House, we took the time under urgency to make sure that we didn't rush this process, we got it right, and we made New Zealand a safer and less fraudulent space as a result.
12: The question is that the motion be agreed to. Those of that opinion will say aye.
13: Aye.
12: Contrary, no. The ayes have it.
14: Serious Fraud Office Amendment Bill, second reading.
12: This bill is set down for committee stage immediately. I declare the House in committee for consideration of the Serious Fraud Office Amendment Bill.
1: You again.
15: We're back up again.
1: Was it you and me this morning?
15: It was. Hey, at least we've got the... This is a green. That's why I press the House. Yeah.
1: Point of order, Dr. Duncan.
9: Being no minister available, I move the House adjourn.
1: No, he's just bringing in his people.
9: Oh, yeah. What a pity.
1: All right, we're good to go. Yeah. Members, the House is in committee on the Serious Fraud Office Amendment Bill. We come to the debate on part one. Part 1, this is a debate on clauses 3 to 9, Principal Act amended and Schedule 1. The question is that Part 1 stand apart. The Honourable Dr Duncan Webb.
9: Oh, thank you, Mr Chair. And as prefaced only moments ago, as we are in urgency, of course, I do have a number of questions. And this is an Act which only has one substantive part. In terms of the Minister, one question that comes out of Part 1 but is by its silence is the Section 9 question that I asked earlier, because the whole of Part 1 is the substantive part in the Act, and the case that precipitated this and that's in the Regulatory Impact Statement is the Crown and Pekia, and one of the critical parts of that case concerned the fact that that when the Serious Fraud Office issues a notice under Section 9 of the Serious Fraud Office Act, it's a notice which can require a person to both attend and to produce documents and information. But it had been being used, and you know, I can understand that. Well, the whole point of this is that the Serious Fraud Office Act hadn't kept up. That there had been a kind of bit of creep as to what information and documents meant, and the Serious Fraud Office was proceeding on the basis that they could essentially require people to attend and produce the things that contained information and documents, such as cell phones, laptops and other devices. Now, it does strike me, because you've got to remember, in terms of search and surveillance, there's a principle that you take the least invasive approach. And if you've got a person who, you know, is not a flight risk, there's no risk that they're going to destroy, or no real risk that they're going to destroy any evidence, and, you know, you could get the information from the bank if you needed it, but you just want to get them in to ask for it, that's what you should do. You should use the least invasive method possible, and that will be, please come along and give us your laptop. That's what they should, in fact, have the power to do and require. Of course, they can still say, if you wouldn't mind terribly, would you possibly hand over your laptop? But I can tell you that the first thing you do then is call your lawyer and say, do I have to? And if it's a Section 9 notice, and I've had these phone calls, you say, yes, you do. And you also need me to help you because this has become quite serious. But at the moment, it appears, and even after this Act has been passed, that the Serious Fraud Office still can't say you are required to attend on our office and produce your laptop so that we can extract the documents from it. It is kind of odd. I suppose they could say, please provide us all emails from date X to date Y between these two people, and they happen to be on the laptop, but you might have to go and get them and put them on a USB, but they can't actually ask for that laptop or that cell phone that might have traffic information on it, because that's the other thing, of course. It's not just the emails. It might be information about phone calls, just when they were made and who they were made to, or anything of that nature. So in that point of the least invasive approach, because it seems that if you need the laptop or the cell phone or whatever device it is, you've now got to get a search warrant and enter someone's house, which is much more invasive and serious, and less, this is the real point, right? This is what we're talking about, less Bill of Rights compliant to be free of unreasonable search and seizure than the alternative. So it's actually quite a big question, and I've had a bit of a good read, of the Regulatory Impact Statement, and which interestingly notes that there was not sufficient consultation prior to the policy decisions being made, that because of the urgency created by this case and the government moving at speed again. But it does strike me that this is an issue that does need addressing, and I'm hopeful, actually, that I've missed something, but it does seem to me that there is a gap, and it's not reflected in the analysis of this, which basically says, yes, there's a problem, yes, we should fix it, yes, we should make it consistent with the Evidence Act, but it doesn't actually say how throughout.
1: The Honourable Mark Mitchell.
15: Yeah, Mr Chair, so I mean, the Serious Fraud Office, any law enforcement agency, can actually just make a request to anyone for information. But you, but the member's right, is that unless it's someone that has that feels very strongly they have nothing to hide or they want to be cooperative, which sometimes does happen, then of course, you know, like any law enforcement agency, the SFO has to use the powers or the notices available to it. In the Pikia case, as he referred to, it was quite simply that the Court of Appeal found that the SFO issued a high volume of notices rather than warrants, requiring someone to provide the very information that, that he's referring to, and executed several search warrants during its investigation. These were used to obtain a large quantity of information, including cloud data and information from digital services. The court found many of the notices and warrants were unlawful, as they were too broad in scope, lacked detail, or lacked relevance to the immediate investigation. The court ruled the evidence inadmissible, and the SFO was unable to continue its prosecution. In response to the court's findings, the SFO made operational changes, including using more warrants. So they moved away from the notices and started using more warrants, which sort of was almost it's counterintuitive to what the member was actually bringing forward and speaking about, which I can see why he's brought that forward. But they obviously started using warrants to give the judiciary more oversight in terms of what they're doing, because obviously there was the legislation needed updating. And of course, in reaching its decision, the court highlighted issues with the SFO Act that contributed to the unlawful exercise of powers. The reforms in the bill will resolve these issues and clarify the scope of the SFO's search warrant powers.
1: Honourable Dr. Duncan Webb.
9: Minister, I appreciate the analysis that you've relied on, and I think this is the problem, because I've read the regulatory impact statement, and it only identifies half of the case. And it alarms me, because you're right, that there was a misuse of Section 9 notices, so they went to warrants. But the problems were twofold. The Section 9 notice can't be used to demand a device, and that bit's not fixed. So I get your focus on the warrant issue. I'm focusing on the notice issue, and I guess my question is this, and it's real short, and I'm going to sit down. Did the government look at the issue and decide not to fix it, or has it forgotten?
15: Mr. Chair, so just very simply, with advice from my officials, there's no changes to Section 9. Section 9 was used in the Pikia because warrant section wasn't fit for purpose, and fixing the warrant section corrects over-reliance on Section 9 notices.
1: Dr. Lawrence, you know.
13: Thank you, Mr. Chair. I want to ask a couple of questions on Section 4, subsection 1, and I just want to say that I really appreciate the Minister's engagement so far. The first one is around the definition of computer system. I'm particularly looking at A, Roman numeral 3 and Roman numeral 4. And this touches on one of the questions I had in my second reading, which is around what happens if the thing that you're trying to access, where part of it is here domestically within New Zealand and another half of it is maybe in an overseas jurisdiction. So, for example, when we're looking at computer system where any communication links between computers or to remote terminals or another device, and then later on it says between computers or remote terminals any other device. So when you are looking at, let's say, two computers linked within, let's say, a company's intranet, one of them is here, another one maybe in another office overseas that you may potentially also need to access. What is the jurisdiction for the Serious Fraud Office in that instance? Are they able to access both, or that SFO is able to access, you know, with notice or with warrant, the physical object here, the physical computer here, the computer system that is digital or electronic, but cannot access the physical object on the other side because of the fact that you know, it is in an overseas jurisdiction. Furthermore to that question, it also then comes down to I'm assuming that even if it's something that is overseas, provided it's in the hard drive, which is still technically considered as digital, that can also be accessed? So that's my first question.
1: Mr. Chair.
15: I learned from the last session it might be easier just to deal with them individually. So on the first one, it's a very good question. To search a laptop, you obviously need to have physical possession of that laptop. A remote access search is for data and storage facilities you cannot otherwise access and search. And if we wanted to search a laptop in another country or another jurisdiction, then that would have to mean cooperation with that country or that jurisdiction to be able to do that.
13: Thank you, Mr. Chair.
1: Dr. Lawrence.
13: Thank you so much. Second question is on a different sort of thing. Now, I know that the Honourable Dr. Duncan Webb may have questions on here, but the first question I want to ask is, when you're looking at thing being an intangible thing, although it specifies email addresses, but it doesn't specify social media accounts or potentially apps, are those things considered things, being my first question? So the reason I mention that has been actually a couple of cases reported here in New Zealand around the use of WeChat, for example, in some of the issues, and particularly when it comes to misuse of legal advice, and there's also been scams and fraud and et cetera and other things. So whether that would be considered another a follow-up question to that is, if thing does indeed include things such as apps, does it need to include a specific app with a specific access of information, i.e. a password to that particular app, or it could be a collection of apps? So the example I'm going to give is, let's say we're looking at Meta. When you're looking at Meta, you can access Facebook and you can also access Instagram. Do you need to ensure that you need to have three different, I guess, warrants for each for those? And then within Facebook, you would divide into Facebook itself, but also Facebook Messenger. Meta also includes WhatsApp. So in that case, how many do you need to spell those things out individually?
1: Picking up on Dr. Zunan's
9: points, I really don't understand that definition of thing and the work it does. Because if you think of what an intangible thing, it's often used in terms of like property. So a copyright is an intangible thing. Or information, an email is an intangible thing. But it seems to be doing this weird work where it's an email address or access or password, which it's just not a thing at all. It's just not a thing. So I'd be interested in the Minister actually, and I see he's getting some advice, saying, oh, we've got to describe thing as including an email address for such and such reason. You can imagine seizing an email, but seizing an email address is a different, it doesn't make sense. So if you could explain that, that would be really good.
1: Honourable Mark Mitchell.
15: Yeah, thank you, Mr. Chair. So to the member in relation to thing, could it include a Facebook account? It could include a Facebook account for individual issuing officer to determine. If okay, that would need to be very specified in the actual application. And in relation to a thing, for the Honourable Duncan Webb, thing is defined in the Search and Surveillance Act.
1: Dr. Lawrence, you know.
13: Thank you, Mr. Chair. That is very helpful indeed. And I just want to just one, I guess, further question. And the reason we want to analyse this and be able to clarify some of these is because, as we see with Crown Pikea, one of the issues is the kind of, I guess, the breadth and also the vagueness of when something could be, when that case sort of came about and some of the issues around this. So we are kind of asking some potentially hypothetical but quite detailed question, just so that in that case it's clear and it's on hindsight and on the record on the ministerial intent. So that this is also one of the reasons why we are asking quite a few specific questions. just want to double check. Thank you, Minister, for your response. But just want to double check that you do have to specify, but I'm guessing you also need to specify regardless if a particular app has a linked account to another app as well. So again, given the example is that Instagram can be linked to Facebook. When something happens in Instagram, something happens on Facebook as well, which I'm sure that many parliamentarians are familiar with. That would also then require two separate ones. Just want to clarify if that is the case. I'm going to move on to Clause 6 now, which is Section 10 replace, noting my colleagues may have other questions. And I know that there were quite a few changes, and this is the area where there's the most substantial changes during the Select Committee stage.

0: if it's the issue officer, issuing officer. So here, I just want to double check whether the minister, we've added, you know, the select committee obviously added some safeguards here, and particularly when it comes to subclause 5C on the information required is supplied to the issuing officer. But I do want to check with the minister if the minister considered if that safeguard is, number one, sufficient, and number two, if there are other tools within the SSA that offers additional safeguard in this context.
1: Thank you, Minister, for your time. And just Dr. Lawrence Hunan, he's in the same area as me, just in Clause 6, which is replacing Section 10 of the Principal Act. So that's the application for a search warrant. On one level, that's, you know, fairly procedural, but it also, you know, it's an important safeguard because the quality of the information supplied, at the application stage largely determines how well the rights of individuals and businesses are actually protected later on. And what interests me within this section is how these requirements work in the digital environment. You know, for a physical search warrant, it's usually obvious what's being searched. It might be an office or warehouse or a filing cabinet. Increasingly, though, fraud investigations involve cloud accounts, digital platforms, and data that may be distributed across multiple servers and jurisdictions. In those situations, the challenge is making sure the application is sufficiently precise so that an issuing officer understands exactly what access is being sought and why. And I suppose my question there, Minister, is in the case of a cloud-based information or digital platform, what level of specificity does the Minister expect,
2: take your time. Have some water.
1: Does the Minister expect an applicant to provide so that an issuing officer can properly assess the scope and proportionality of that proposed search? Thank you.
3: So just very quickly, for linked accounts, for Dr. Lawrence Zunau, for linked accounts, you would need to specify in the warrant application, so that would have to be specified. And yes, the safeguards are sufficient, and it matches the Search and Surveillance Act. And just in relation to issuing officers to authorise SFO warrants, the bill allows an issuing officer to authorise an SFO search warrant rather than being limited to a judge. Issuing officers also authorise search warrants for other law enforcement agencies under the Search and Surveillance Act, so that is covered under the Search and Surveillance Act. I think Mr. Dan Rosewarner's just raised this one as well. A judge can be an issuing officer, but this role can also be performed by Justice of the Peace, community magistrates, registrars or deputy registrars who have been authorised by the Attorney-General under Section 108 of the Search and Surveillance Act. This allows for more efficient processing of SFO warrant applications than is currently the case.
2: Honourable Dr. Duncan Webb.
4: Thank you. And I don't want to labour this too much, but so, and I don't want to put this gently, I think the advice you got from your officials might have been a bit hasty, because thing is not defined in the Search and Surveillance Act. The Search and Surveillance Act defines thing seized, but it defines it in a negative way as not including anything made or generated by the person executing the search or surveillance power, such as photographs, drawings, and so on. So that's not that helpful. But it strikes me that perhaps what we're meaning by thing, including email address or access information, is actually because the power of a warrant ends up being to search for and remove documents or other things. But it still makes it very odd, because you can remove an email from an email account, but you can't remove an access information such as a password. So I'm still perplexed by that, but I'll leave it there. I just think that's a shoddy bit of drafting, perhaps, that we failed in Select Committee to pick up. The other question I have is a short one, a very short one.

0: You note that if a laptop's overseas, you need the assistance of the foreign state. And equally, if you want, for example, access to somebody's Google Maps, you need the access of the foreign state to access Google's data in America. If there is a Microsoft cloud storage where all of the emails are stored and it's in California, do you need to use a power like the Mutual Assistance in Criminal Matters Act, or are you saying that by this piece of legislation you can execute a search which essentially accesses information in a foreign jurisdiction?
1: Dr. Lawrence,
2: you know. Thank you,
1: I
2: Madam
1: Chair. I must admit, you're going to have to keep me, all of you are going to have to keep me up to date with the clauses, because this thing is over my head, and I'm glad the Minister and you guys sort of understand
2: just
1: it.
2: Just for Madam Chair, so the definition of thing is clause 4, subclause 1.
1: Thank you.
2: We're just seeking some clarifications, but I think I am currently on clause 6, section 10, and then my previous question was on subclause 5. I'm now actually going to just move on to clause 10A, which is a little bit later, but I note that this is an area that the Honourable Dr. Duncan Webb has expressed a lot of interest around Section 9 of the SSA, so I will leave that enjoyment to the Honourable Dr. Duncan Webb. But what I want to move on to is subclause 3, which is around the warrant. Now, one of the things that I think we've did touch on, again, that I kind of touch on, and I think this is something from memory that the officials, at least during the Select Committee, gave some update on in terms of consistency with SSA, is around the search warrant time, where the search warrant are limited to 14 days. And indeed, you know, if you are looking at subclause 3A, Roman numeral 1, is that, yes, appearance specified of issuing a first not exceeding 14 days, but for consistency, it allows for a warrant can authorize up to 30 days. But what it doesn't specify here, like as you see in 3A Roman numeral 2, sorry, so this is 10A subclause 3A Roman numeral 2, is if the issuing officer is satisfied it is needed, but it doesn't specify what does that particular satisfaction implies. So I think that's my question to the Minister is, how would one, in this case, satisfy the issuing officer that more than 30 days is needed? But I do believe that, and the second question is, I do believe that in B, it says the warrant may be executed on more than one occasion. The number of times the warrant may be executed must be contained. But is there a limit to that? Somehow, I think in my mind, I want to say 6, but I cannot remember if that's actually part of the SSA. But that, I don't believe, might be specified in the bill here that I can see, if there is a limit.
3: Madam Chair.
1: Honourable Minister.
3: Madam Chair, the SFO officials are so good that they're almost getting ahead of the questions that I'm getting. But I just wanted to come back to the Honourable Dr. Duncan Webb's question. So, clarification, just have a look at Section 97, because apparently in the Search and Surveillance Act it does define the thing. So just have a look at that. Cloud-based information platform of level of specificity is expected for that, and that is set out in new Section 10(2)(b), (c), and (d). And forms in Schedule 2 also set out the required detail. The bill aligns the SFO powers for digital material with those of other New Zealand law enforcement agencies. This again sort of comes back to the question that the Honourable Dr. Duncan Webb brought forward. The issue of territoriality and digital searches is a legally complex one, where case law is still developing, both domestically and internationally. In some cases, the courts have allowed for access to evidence stored overseas, particularly where the information was created in New Zealand or was interpreted to form part of a New Zealand computer system. In other cases, law enforcement agencies need to seek formal assistance through the Mutual Assistance in Criminal Matters regime.
1: Honourable Dr. Duncan Webb.
4: Oh, thank you, Madam Chair. Just want to turn to aspects of new Section 10. And in particular, the importance of the information given to the issuing officer. And I must say, I didn't actually realise that magistrates could issue warrants. So that's a bit of something I've learned. I also learned this week that there's that magistrates don't have to be legally qualified. And in fact, one of them is a real estate agent, which raises some concerns around the issuing of warrants. In fact, they can't be lawyers. Now, because I'm looking at the application for a search warrant, and one of the challenges for an issuing officer is obviously that they've got to make an independent judgment that this warrant is necessary and proportionate, and that its, you know, bounds are appropriate. One of the challenges I see is in subsection 3, which has what I consider to be an odd provision, which says the issuing officer must not require the director to disclose the name and address or any other identifying detail of an informant. So in one of the problems in the justice system generally is the reliability of snitches, right? Now, that's a pretty pejorative term. But in particular, people who give information in return for favours within the system, right? Now, sometimes it's favours within the prison system, sometimes it's an immunity from prosecution, or whatever. Now, if you've got someone who has been rewarded for cooperation, it's a better way to put it, then the issuing officer should know, because it goes to the heart of reliability. And in fact, if you were in court, there's an obligation, if you're fronting a witness who is being given some benefit for being a witness, you've got the prosecution has to disclose the benefit. But here you've got this very odd provision. Now, it does say, I want to be fulsome, it does say that the issue, you can disclose it if it's necessary to assess the credibility of the informant and whether there's a proper basis for issuing the warrant, but if the onus is wrong. It should be you should know the identity of an informant unless it's necessary or in the interests of justice or for the protection or security of that person to not disclose it. Because this is actually saying keep the identity of the informant from this quasi-judicial officer unless there's compelling reasons. That should be flipped on its head. You should be fulsome and give full information unless there's very good reason for withholding it, not the other way around. So I'd be interested to know, and the Minister may have himself had experience of that in his previous life.
1: Honourable Minister.
3: Madam Speaker, thank you. To Dr. Lawrence Zunan, 30 days might be needed for digital remote access searches, which are time-consuming and require more than one entry. A number of entries are not specified in the Search and Surveillance Act. It would be specified in the warrant application itself. And the Select Committee recommended amending the bill to allow for multiple entries and extended timeframes to execute a warrant to better achieve the bill's intent. Currently, the SFO warrants can only authorise one entry in 14 days. Enabling the SFO extended timeframes and multiple entries for the execution of a warrant is important in the context of digital searches. Searches of digital material are often time-consuming and can require multiple entries to search the data effectively. An issuing officer would need to be satisfied that either is necessary to carry out the relevant search. The SFO must therefore demonstrate the relevant need as part of the application process. These provisions will align with the SFO with the warrant conditions other law enforcement agencies are subject to under the Search and Surveillance Act.
1: Dean Rosewarne.
5: Thank you, Madam Chair, and thank you, Minister. I just want to jump onto Clause 7, but in particular 12BA, which is on page 9, so that's the identifications and notice requirements for a remote access search. And I see that as one of the more important safeguards within the bill. Earlier clauses give the SFO the ability to conduct remote access searches of digital systems that they, you know, that may never involve officers physically actually turning up at the door. Because those searches can potentially occur without the immediate knowledge of the user, this clause requires the SFO to notify the person once the search has been completed. The SFO must send an electronic message to the email address of the thing being searched and provide a copy of the warrant, record when the search is started and finished, identify the person responsible, and provide contact details for inquiries. And if the message cannot be delivered, the SFO must take reasonable steps to identify the user and provide the information in another way. And I support the intent. If this bill is going to authorise remote searches that may occur without somebody's knowledge at the time, then a notification requirement is an important accountability mechanism. But the question I have is whether the safeguard remains effective in the real world. I mean, fraud investigations often involve dormant email accounts, false identities, compromised systems, overseas platforms or cloud services where the account holder may not be easy to identify. So in those situations, the value of the safeguard depends on whether the notification actually reaches somebody who can understand what is or what has occurred and exercise their rights. So I suppose my question there, Minister, within Clause 7, 12BA, it requires notification to be sent to the email address of the thing searched, and if that fails, requires reasonable steps to identify the user. What does the Minister expect reasonable steps to mean in practice, particularly where the account is hosted overseas, uses false identifying information, or is otherwise difficult to attribute to a specific person? Thank you.
1: Honourable Minister.
3: Thank you very much. Just responding to the Honourable Dr. Duncan Webb. So I have covered off fairly fully around issuing officers, but issuing officers is the same as the Search and Surveillance Act. Issuing officers are authorised by the Attorney General. And it's really interesting that you raise the issue around informants because, yes, you'd know that actually protecting the identity of informants is fundamentally quite important. But as you've highlighted in the current legislation, is that if the authorising officer feels that it's necessary to have the identity of the informant revealed, then you know that can be done under the Act. But I think the order is in the right way, and I think the Select Committee has obviously gone over that and has decided that that was the right thing to do. Informant provisions are contained within the Search and Surveillance Act, Section 98, 2B.
1: Honourable Dr. Duncan Webb.
4: Oh, thank you, Madam Chair. Just still on Clause 6, but moving on a bit to new Clause 10B, which, again, you think it's an admin clause, but it's actually not. It's about the retention of documents, and it's about how long documents have to be retained for. And where a search warrant is issued, they have to be retained for as long as there are proceedings of which the validity of the warrant may be an issue or on foot, or in any other case, 2 years. So if there are no proceedings, you've got to keep them for 2 years, which actually, when you think, this can be electronically stored. It's actually quite a short period of time. I honestly don't know why
0: they require it to have it for 2 years. Because the ECFO file or the police file or whatever would last a lot longer than that. But the one that really gets me is the other one. Because if you've got a proceeding on foot, and I'm thinking of those cases where you've exhausted appeals, and we see them, you know, routinely. You've exhausted appeals, and the poor person's in jail, and then 5 years later someone says, oh, that was a jack-up. And you get compelling evidence, and we've seen a case go through the courts recently, which was essentially on the basis of that, compelling evidence that what was before the court was essentially a fraud in itself. And so if that's the case, and you need... if that's the case and you need these documents to show the innocence or show the chain of events, then it does strike me that you shouldn't be able to, as soon as you've exhausted your Supreme Court appeal, you shouldn't be able to put it through the shredder. And, you know, I'm thinking that the Minister may actually see my point there, especially because in this modern world, it's not much difficulty to scan a document and file it in a document management system.
1: Madam Chair, Minister.
3: Thank you. Thank you, Madam Chair. Just responding to the question brought forward by the member, Dan Rosewarne, in terms of notification requirements. So notification of remote access searches is the same. The requirement is in the Search and Surveillance Act. If unsuccessful, the SFO must take steps to identify the person. Steps aren't specified. And in practice, the SFO usually has the access info from the person, so they likely already know.
1: Dr. Lawrence, you know.
2: Thank you, Madam Chair. Just following on from the Honourable Dr. Duncan Webb's question, in addition, as Minister seeking advice on 10B, it's also just to check whether the digital infrastructure of the district court will also be able to be included here to, encapsulate the additional... this additional power that it will have, and potentially when it comes to electronic written applications. And again, you know, we're talking about the fact that when we're looking at a district court, there's still continual upgrades with the Tiareka program, which has been delayed a little bit as well. So I just want to check whether there is the capacity for the district court to undertake the additional aspect in 10B. My next question is, it's a very short one, it's in clause 7.
3: Sorry, can I just interrupt the member? Can you just repeat the last part of that question?
2: Oh, the last part is whether the district court under 10B have the infrastructure to be able to undertake what is required in that clause. So for clause 7, section 12A, I want to just make sure I don't forget this one. This is one of the questions I indicated in my second reading around some of the concerns with the, well, around the question with the new insertion of entry as part of the use of reasonable force. So this is 12A1C. I did mention quite a few things and had a chat with the Minister as well, so I just want to seek the Minister, if the Minister have any clarifications on that particular part, and I may have further questions for the Minister.
1: Honourable Minister.
3: Thank you, Madam Chair. Just very quickly coming back to the Honourable Dr. Duncan Webb. Retention of documents is under Section 10B, is for the court to retain documents, so records of warrant applications, and the same requirement exists in the Search and Surveillance Act. And just if I cover off very quickly too with Dr. Lawrence Zunan, the court already must do this for search and surveillance, so the court already has capacity to be able to do this.
1: Dr. Tracy McClellan.
6: Thank you, Madam Speaker, Madam Chair. I'm just going to shoot back to Clause 7 and following on from my colleague Dan Rosewarne's question about the execution of search warrants. This clause replaces Section 12 and establishes the operational powers associated with executing warrants. And with regard to the scope of that search, I wanted to ask the Minister, so how will the SFO manage searches where a device or a cloud account or something along those lines contains very large volumes of what is also personal, privileged, or plainly kind of irrelevant information, along with you know, the information that may be more relevant. And is there any requirement to use search methodologies, I suppose, designed to somehow minimise access to that type of irrelevant and almost inevitably irrelevant material? If the Minister can help me understand that a little bit better, that would be good.
3: Madam Chair.
1: Oh, Honourable Minister.
3: Sorry. I don't want to get behind
1: it is,
3: that
1: sort. It is easier rather than getting a backlog
3: that's right.
1: Of questions.
3: Absolutely, I totally
1: I
3: agree.
1: I like it this way. It's the best way to run a committee.
3: Yes, I agree. So coming back to Dr. Lawrence Sunan, use of force. The SFO can already use reasonable force to access a place to search it. This amendment bill does not change the SFO's powers in that regard. It simply uses the more modern language in the Search and Surveillance Act to grant the SFO the same powers it had before.
1: Honourable Dr. Duncan Webb.
7: Oh, thank you, Madam Chair. I can see my colleague behind me is leaping up, is ready, so thank you for
1: that's all right.
7: Giving it to me.
1: He'll get a turn.
7: Look, I was just actually interested in it's almost a practical explanation, because throughout the legislation, it refers to constables, and it refers to every person other than a constable called on to assist. And so I understand that constables, of course, have powers, statutory powers. So they, but I'm interested in these people who are called on to assist and how that fits into the wider framing of the Act. And in particular, are these people intended to be sort of employees of the SFO or perhaps even contractors? Could be, I imagine, you know, some of those, one of those guys from KPMG with little white wire glasses, you know, who are called on to assist. Because I can understand that, but also in terms of the actual search itself, a physical search, not just a forensic electronic search, is there a power to call on people, to compel people to assist? So can you say to, for example, to use the situation I have before, if you're in a domestic setting, and the man of the house is under suspicion, and so can you call on his spouse to assist? Is that what calling on someone to assist? Now, I get that they can't obstruct, and you can say, oh, you know, go and sit over there, but can you say to someone else in the house, I require you to assist me, where are all the cell phones, right? Or where's the laptop? Or where's the notebook by the phone, the old-fashioned way? So I'm curious to understand how the search works. Who is the person who's the primary searcher? Because it's all about the director, but I don't think, having met the director, I don't think she's going to be doing it. And then you've got a person called on to assist. So I'd actually be really interested to understand who's the person who obtains the warrant and conducts the search, and who are the people who are called on to assist?
1: Honourable Minister.
3: Thank you, Madam Chair. Just coming back to the member, Tracy McLennan's point, which had been partly covered earlier, but under the current settings, there is legal uncertainty for the SFO as to their ability to seize and search digital devices and digital material. This is because the SFO can currently only search a place. In an environment where fraud is almost exclusively carried out digitally, it is important that the SFO can search digital devices and material effectively. And while I'm up, just coming back to, and the officials are probably doing some work on this anyway, but in relation to a warrant that the SFO is executing, I mean, obviously that's going to be in the SFO's name. They've got the warrant. No one can compel anything to do anything they want to do. Obviously, if they're the subject of a warrant and they're required to provide something, then the expectation is they will, or there's obviously consequences. Will the SFO take someone that has got, like as you've just highlighted, expert capability or experience in a certain field? Because the area that they operate in is very complex. In fact, the SFO probably operates in the most complex world in terms of law enforcement and protecting our country. And so it's highly likely that they would need to call on that expertise. But what is codified in the legislation is the SFO has got the ability to exclude someone from being at that location while there's a the execution of a warrant has been undertaken.
1: Dan Rosewarne.
5: Thank you, Minister. I just want to stay on clause 7 for a moment, 13A, which is at the top of page 2, and that's the disposal of forensic copies. And that deals with something that sounds technical, but it goes directly to public trust in these powers, and it requires the SFO to destroy forensic copies if it determines that the data does not contain evidential material. However, if a forensic copy contains a mixture of relevant and irrelevant material, the entire copy may be retained and can continue to be searched. So the question there, Minister, is what safeguards exist to ensure that information which is clearly unrelated to the investigation is not unnecessarily retained or repeatedly searched simply because it happens to sit alongside relevant material? Thank you.
1: Dr. Lawrence, you know.
2: Thank you, Madam Chair. I just have... Oh, thank you, Minister, for your responses. They've been excellent thus far. And also, Madam Chair, I believe that the word of the day is territoriality, just from what the Minister was saying before.
1: I thought it was things.
3: What's the word?
2: Oh, it could also be things.
1: I'm still trying to work out
3: What was the word of the day?
2: The word of the day is territoriality.
3: You did a much better job than me.
2: But anyway, in terms of my questions, I just have two quick questions. Thank you for the response to 12A1C regarding entry and search. One quick question on 1A. When he talks about enter and search on number of occasions and within the period set out in the warrant, I'm assuming based on discussion before that period can be no more than 30 days, if that's correct. My second question is 12BA, so this is bottom of page 9, line 33-ish, so 12BA, subclause 1. It does say that every person who execute a warrant upon completion send an electronic message to the email address of the thing searched, Madam Chair's favourite word. And the criterias are clear, but what I don't know at this stage, if the Minister wouldn't mind clarifying, is we talked about social media accounts. What happens if the thing that is being searched doesn't have an email address? Or, for example, is it a recovery email address, which many social media accounts, X, etc., would also contain? But let's say we're looking at WeChat or WhatsApp, it may not have, or other forms of app, it may not have an account or email address attached to it. How then would the person send an electronic message in those instances? Because email address is kind of specified here in 12BA1.
3: Madam Chair, just to address the member, Dan Rosewarne's question around admissibility rules for unlawfully obtained evidence. So in New Zealand and most other comparable jurisdictions, unlawfully obtained evidence is not automatically excluded from proceedings. Instead, a judge will evaluate whether the evidence should be admissible based on tests set out in legislation and case law. Currently, the test in the SFO Act requires the unlawfully obtained evidence must be ruled inadmissible and destroyed unless the court is satisfied there is no unfairness in obtaining the evidence. The test sets a high bar and is out of step with the more modern test set out in the Evidence Act. The updated approach in the bill uses the test in the Evidence Act, enabling the court to consider a wider range of factors when determining what evidence can be included in a prosecution. The test includes factors as to the quality of the evidence, the seriousness of the offence, and whether urgency or safety was a factor in how the evidence was obtained.
1: Madam Chair. Honourable Dr. Duncan Webb.
7: Oh, thank you, Madam Chair. Probably one of the most important parts of this legislation, because the Minister just kind of skimmed over the, I don't mean that in a rude way, Minister, but the radical change in this piece of legislation, which in its current form says illegally obtained evidence is not admissible. And that is, in other jurisdictions, a very normal rule. It's, in the States, it's called the fruit of the poison tree rule. You cannot use, you can't use the fruit of the evidence that was poisoned by illegal activities. And for quite some time in New Zealand, we've had a different rule. In most cases, under the Evidence Act, we've got the Stephen Joyce rule, which is you can use it if it's only a little bit illegal.
1: It's pretty legal.
7: It's not quite the Stephen Joyce rule, but it is actually a very significant shift, particularly where these cases depend almost entirely on piecing together evidence. So, and the fruit of the poison tree doctrine is premised on the fact that we don't want to have any incentive whatsoever for a breach of the rules. Because the fact of the matter is that officers know that if, for example, you, to use a other search example, you pop around to the back door rather than knocking on the front door, you're much more likely to find incriminating evidence. And that's an illegal search, because you've got no right to go round to the back door of someone's house. Everyone knows you knock on the front door. But because you know it's a minor infringement and you might find really compelling evidence, you think, I'll do it anyway, because the evidence will be admissible. So you're actually giving an incentive to officers to get evidence in a way which is illegal. Now, the court will take into account if they're like, yeah, I knew the rules, but I thought I'd do it anyway. That's actually a relevant factor in whether or not you accept this. But it is a concern to me that, you know, in this section, it's kind of anodyne. It just says, oh, we apply Section 30 of the Evidence Act. Well, Section 30 of the Evidence Act says illegally obtained evidence is admissible if its probative effect outweighs the illegality, because it is illegal. And that is a, it's not entirely unique to New Zealand, but it's out of step with most democracies which adhere to the rule of law. And I can see, you know, all the pragmatists in the room going, you know, bloody human rights lawyers, aren't they a pain in the ass? But it is problematic if you have rules which you only have to follow in a kind of pretty legal kind of way. So I'd actually think it's really worth, because I know the Minister entirely recognises that enforcement agencies need to maintain the trust and confidence of both the citizenry and the courts. And it's a challenge when it's not uncommon for enforcement agencies to come to court and say, yeah, we accept that we broke the rules, but we want to use the evidence anyway again.
2: Madam Chair.
1: Minister.
3: So if I go back to Dr. Lawrence Zunan, forensic copies, what safeguards exist? Well, in SFO operational practice, only relevant material is made available to investigators. Irrelevant material is held separately and needs to be balanced with the need to preserve evidence. And on notification requirements on emails, if no email address is available, then they must take reasonable steps to identify one, but these aren't specified.
1: Madam Chair, I just want people over here to know we've still got a couple of unanswered questions here, so I'm not going to be closing until we get those. Honourable Minister.
3: Okay. Hopefully I can help you with that, Madam Chair.
1: You're doing a good job.
3: Thank you. Coming back to the Honourable Dr. Duncan Webb, who's acknowledging his experience in law as a professor, I think. It's almost like you're asking the question on me and then answering it as well, around the fact that The updated approach in the bill, I'll go through this again. The updated approach in the bill uses the test in the Evidence Act, which he has referred to, enabling the court, which is the critical thing, to consider a wider range of factors when determining what evidence can be included in a prosecution. The test includes factors such as the quality of the evidence, the seriousness of the offence, and whether urgency or safety was a factor in how that evidence was obtained.
1: Dr. Tracy McLaren.
6: Chair, and I just had a couple of questions. One, going back slightly, indulge me because I didn't quite get a chance to ask it, and it's quite quick. And another one, just following up on the Minister's last response. So Clause 7, the remote access searching a thing authorised by warrant issued under Part 2. Can the Minister, does that remote access permit the SFO to access information that's stored overseas?
3: Yeah.
6: And I don't know if you may have answered
1: the
6: that.
1: The Minister's actually just said yes.
6: Yes, it is. So how does that provision sort of interact, therefore, with some of the terms and conditions, I suppose, of those systems of overseas cloud service providers? And what happens if a remote search inadvertently, I suppose, accessed an account or a data set that falls then outside of the warrant? So that's of interest to me. And then just going back to that last response to the Honourable Dr. Duncan Webb's question about the Section 30, that balancing test for criminal procedures. And whilst that answer was interesting, I'm still not sure it sufficed the overall kind of question. And in doing that, could the Minister provide some sort of example, I suppose, of evidence unlawfully obtained that the SFO would currently be excluded but might be admitted under this new test if that was the case? So those are my two questions.
3: Well, I think what's happened is the legislation has updated the way the evidence is held and treated by the SFO, and the arbiter of that is actually the court. I can't give you any operational cases because actually the work they do is, I don't get briefed on the detail on it. I just know that it's very complex in terms of the work they do. But I don't know if the members in the House, I'm not sure. Honestly, I don't know when I sort of went back to the issue of, as Dr. Lawrence Zernan said, the word of the day is territoriality, and digital searches is a legally complex one where case law is still being developed, both domestically and internationally, because of the complexity around it. Yeah, yes, I know. There's still. It is, as you've highlighted, it's deeply complex. So, are you happy with that?
1: Honourable Dr. Duncan Webb.
7: Well, thank you, Madam Chair. I've actually got a very short question, and it's around the forensic copies. New 13A talks about disposal of forensic copies that don't contain evidence. And then it talks about forensic copies that do contain evidence. Now, my question is in its most simple form is, well, how long are you allowed to keep that for? If you have a prosecution, so this is going to be, again, it's personal information about people's financial affairs, and if you choose not to prosecute, how long can you keep it for? If you prosecute and are not successful, so you get a not guilty verdict, how long can you keep it for? And if you prosecute and you send them away, presumably you keep it indefinitely. But I'm particularly interested when you get this information and you make a prosecution decision that is, no, we won't prosecute. Now, you're going to get rid of their search warrant in, 2 years. Their application for search warrant, what's the time limit for holding this information, which is in fact information private to the person you've seized it from and who isn't going to be prosecuted?
1: Honourable Minister.
3: Yeah, I will the officials will probably be able to give us some more clarity. But on first brush on that one is that, and the member would well know that the decision to prosecute may be delayed, dependent on the evidence and dependent on the confidence around the gathering of more evidence that reaches a threshold to actually to take a case and to prosecute. And that would be no different in the case of the SFO as well.
1: Honourable Dr Duncan Webb.
0: Fine. My point, though, is that agencies, any prosecuting agencies, have a decision point where they do an evidential threshold test, they run through the elements of the offence, they do a public interest test, and they actually make a call. And when they've made that call, it's not a call that they can't revisit if new evidence comes in, but at that point, they've made a call not to prosecute, perhaps because they haven't got enough evidence and they're still sitting on this pile of private information. Now, you've had some advice.
3: Yes, I think the point that I was making is that there may be a decision not to prosecute on this date due to the evidence that's been assessed is not meeting the threshold that they want to progress with the prosecution, but it doesn't mean that they may not have some additional evidence in the near future or in the future that they could bring a prosecution. But to answer the question is that forensic copies that contain evidence could be kept indefinitely, and this is completely compliant and in line with the Search and Surveillance Act.
1: Dr. Lawrence Shunan, I know you've got a couple of really short, quick questions.
2: Yep. This is my last question for this part, Madam Chair, and this is Clause 9, Schedule 1, and I specifically want to look at Clause 2, 1 of Schedule 1. The clause that Honourable Dr Duncan Webb mentioned around the inadmissibility of evidence applies here when it comes to 2.1. It says that clause 22.3, so Clause 8, applies to anything before commencement. That would include, if no charge has been laid, it would then, I would guess, Section 22 would be applicable, if that's correct. The second question is, I would assume this also includes appeals of previous judgment. In that case, if the appeal, can an appeal be on the basis of inadmissibility of evidence that now under Section 22.3, so the new Clause 8, in Clause 8, it would actually make something that was previously inadmissible admissible. Would that be a possibility, which then would make it things quite serious?
1: Does the Minister have...
3: I don't have information on this.
1: The Minister's just telling me that he doesn't have the information, so I'm just going to take one call from Dr. Tracy
6: very quick.
1: While we're getting the information.
6: Yeah, very, very quick.
1: And
6: then
1: I will be...
6: soak up a little bit of time till you get that advice. But I just wanted to ask a follow-up question with regard to those forensic copies. So in that case, if you can hold information indefinitely, what happens to the material that's subject to legal professional privilege or other types of kind of protected information that might be contained within that forensic copy, if it can be held? And I don't suppose it's really that relevant to, you know, whether how long it's held for, but either way, that privileged information that could be contained in that, how does that get handled in those circumstances?
3: Dr. Lawrence Shunan, new Section 22 will apply to any charges filed after enactment, and the appeals are subject to the old test, so the same as the old test. And to the member, Tracy McLennan, at the end of the day, forensic copies that contain evidence could be kept indefinitely. They can be kept indefinitely. This is the same as in the Search and Surveillance Act.
1: Do you haven't answered
3: around
1: the legally privileged question?
3: That's the
1: only thing I was just
3: waiting
1: for.
3: Is there anything on legally privileged? Or is it the same?
8: It's the same.
3: Carlos
1: Chong.
8: I move that debate on this question now close.
1: The question is that debate on this question now close. All those in favour say aye.
9: Aye.
1: To the contrary, no.
9: No.
1: The ayes have it. Party voters call, please park.
9: New Zealand National.
10: 48 votes in favour.
9: New Zealand Labour.
11: 25 votes opposed.
9: Green Party of Aotearoa New Zealand.
12: 9 votes opposed.
9: ACT New Zealand.
10: 11 in favour.
9: New Zealand First.
11: 8 votes in favour.
9: Te Pāti Māori.
12: 1 vote opposed.
9: Takuta Ferris, Māori Amino Kapakingi.
12: 1 vote opposed.
1: The ayes are 67, the noes are 36. The question is agreed. I will remind people on both sides of the House we don't speak during voting. So the question is that part one stand part. All those in favour say aye.
13: Aye.
1: To the contrary, no. The ayes have it. Members, we come now to part two, which is the debate on clauses 10 to 13, amendments to other enactments, and schedule two. The question is that part two stand part. Honourable Dr. Duncan Webb.
4: Oh, no, it was schedule one I wanted to talk about, actually. I'll leave that.
1: Dr. Lawrence Yunnan.
2: Thank you. I do have a question regarding schedule two, and this is specifically... Yeah, okay, so this is clause 13, form 4 set out in schedule 2. I guess the first question is it a standard rule that the form that you're looking at for search warrant is locked into primary legislation? So I'm guessing any adjustments to this form needs to be done through a primary legislation. There are no regulations around this. That being my first question. And I just want to double check that in this particular form, in 3A, I believe, that 3A is sufficient to actually capture all of the information that we discussed previously, like, for example, linked accounts, apps, you know, and all of those.
3: Yes. So the answer is yes to both. Lawrence, you need.
1: The question is that part two stand part. All those in favour say aye.
13: Aye.
1: To the contrary, no. The ayes have it. The question is that schedule one stand part. All those in favour say aye.
13: Aye.
1: To the contrary, no. The ayes have it. The question is that schedule two stand part. All those in favour say aye.
13: Aye.
1: To the contrary, no. The ayes have it. Members, we come now to our final debate, clauses 1 and 2. This is the debate on title and commencement. Dr. Lawrence Yunnan.
2: Thank you, Madam Chair. I just have a quick question on commencement date. The Act comes into force thereafter royal assent. Presumably, it's because, based on what we see with Crown Pikia, that this is something that SFO is, I'm assuming, already had the capacity in doing. However, the question I have is, does SFO actually have the capacity to implement this right away, considering we have seen, for example, some cuts to SFO and there's been talks of mergers or et cetera as a part of the broader changes? So that's essentially my question. Does actually SFO have the capacity to undertake this now?
3: Yes, so
1: Minister.
3: Yeah, I'd like to address a couple of those things. So firstly, just want to acknowledge our Director of the SFO, Karen Chang, who quite simply is outstanding, and the entire SFO team. Yes, they have a lot of work on their plate, there's no doubt about that, and they're a relatively small agency, but they definitely know how to triage and prioritise. They are very good at that. And are they being absorbed, or is there any changes to the SFO? Absolutely not. It's important for us as a country, I think, that your colleague made a very good speech early in the night about the fact that we have dropped behind a bit on in terms of corruption, and we want to reverse that. We are starting to reverse that. We are starting to head in the right direction, and the SFO have played an important part of doing that in some of the pilots that they've rolled out over the course of the term of this government. So, yes, they are more than capable of being able to immediately adopt. In fact, they need this legislation, because it's made it very difficult for them to operate at the moment. So this is going to be a huge enabler for them.
1: Honourable Dr. Duncan Webb.
4: Oh, thank you, Madam Chair. My question's around commencement as well. And like a lot of that makes perfect sense. If you're going to execute a search warrant the day after it comes into force, you've got a new set of rules, that's fine.
7: My question, though, is about commencement of Clause 8, Section 22 of the Act amended. This is the search, this is a legal search section, right? So if there was a search conducted yesterday, which was illegal, under the current law, the evidence cannot be used, and the guy gets off. My question, you can see where I'm going with this. My question is about retrospectivity, because any person charged, the generic rule is you're entitled to be charged with the offence as it was at the time it was committed. And I guess I don't know what the rule is about the changing of what's essentially, well, arguably a procedural rule, but also quite a substantive rule. And I know that lawyers who are more detail-oriented than me get really tied up whether evidence is procedural or substantive. But it strikes me that it would be quite wrong for this legislation to validate a search and make evidence admissible. If it's not admissible today, then it shouldn't be admissible tomorrow. So I'd be interested in your views on that.
3: Thank you, Madam Chair. I think, it's a good question, but I think the first part of the question is that the reality of it was the Pikia case highlighted the fact that, the SFO didn't have the legislation, like we were saying, it's over 30 years old. The court ruled that some of the warrants and the notices were unlawful. So the SFO didn't continue to operate in an unlawful way. They took notice of what the court ruling was, and they had to change the way they were doing their work, but it made their work much more difficult. And that's why we've got this this bill coming through the House now. And the SFO have been working on this. They've been aware that it's coming. And so they've been getting ready to operationalise and understand exactly what the new powers are and how they're going to use them. Retrospective. The legislation's not retrospective, and no. No.
1: The question is that Clause 1 stand part. All those in favour say aye.
13: Aye.
1: To the contrary, no. The ayes have it. The question is that Clause 2 stand part. All those in favour say aye.
13: Aye.
1: To the contrary, no. The ayes have it. I will report this bill without amendment.
2: Thank you, Madam Chair.

0: The House is resumed.
1: Mr. Speaker, the committee has considered the Serious Fraud Office Amendment Bill and reports it without amendment. Mr. Speaker, I move that the report be adopted.
0: The question is that the report be adopted. Those of that opinion will say aye.
2: Aye.
0: To the contrary, no. The ayes have it. This bill is set down for third reading immediately.
3: Mr. Speaker.
0: The Honourable Mark Mitchell.
3: I move that the Serious Fraud Office Amendment Bill be now read a third time. The bill amends the Serious Fraud Office Act, which has been in place for 36 years. It is outdated and is limiting the ability of the Serious Fraud Office to investigate and prosecute the criminals responsible for the most serious complex fraud and corruption in New Zealand. The bill is carefully targeted. It is designed to address issues causing the greatest challenges for the SFO, its search warrant powers and the legal test for evidential admissibility. The bill will ensure the SFO can appropriately search and gather evidence of fraud in an increasingly digital environment by more effectively enabling the SFO to search digital devices and the cloud. This is crucial so it can prosecute cases and hold offenders to account. The bill also makes several common sense changes. These include enabling the SFO to access necessary utilities like electricity when conducting a search and to exclude someone from a search site if there are reasonable grounds to suspect the person might compromise a search. The bill updates the legal tests used in the SFO Act to determine the admissibility of evidence that was obtained unlawfully. The existing legal test is outdated, so the bill changes this to reflect the more modern and widely applied test from the Evidence Act.

0: Dr. Duncan Weir.
1: Thank you, Madam Chair. And firstly, just I thought that was a very good committee stage. Actually, it was there were some good questions in there, and I thought the minister and his officials answered them well. So thanks for that engagement, Minister. And we all agree that fraud and serious fraud is a serious blight. And, you know, sitting on the Justice Committee, we have had Karen Chang and her officials in, and she has explained the strategy of the Serious Fraud Office to seek to uphold the government's intention to address the slide that New Zealand has had on things like the Transparency International rankings. And the view that, you know, corruption in public office and, you know, election fraud and those things which erode the foundations of our democratic society are important. And I applaud that strategy. And I agree that the tools are needed, and it's kind of, you know, this isn't blaming this government because we've all let it slip by, right? But it's a bit unfortunate that we didn't do our housework and keep this bill up to date over the years. And it's only when we have a case like Pikia that highlights the fact that we've really got work to do. I do want, in this final reading debate, to just put one matter on the record very clearly, and that is that retrospectivity point. Because the commencement date is, you know, going to be in a few days' time, and this will be passed before the election, even though probably not passed tonight. And the Minister made it very clear in the Committee of the Whole House that there is no intention that any evidence that was gathered in breach of rules gets the benefit of the Evidence Act rule, which is the kind of proportionality test, but it will still be measured under the rule as it is right now under the Serious Fraud Office Act, which is that illegally obtained evidence cannot be used in court. And that would comply, I think, with the principle of retrospectivity and would probably comply with the general rule of interpretation that if there's two interpretations and one favours non-retrospectivity, that's the one we should adopt. I do think it's worth, as we go through, one of the reasons we have this is that the conduct of the Serious Fraud Office in Pikia was less than optimal, shall we say. And I think it's a timely reminder that searches should be as least intrusive as possible, and that a search can be a reasonable search, and that it doesn't have to, it should be only as extensive as necessary. It should be conducted at a time as least intrusive as possible. And the people who are conducting it should do so in a way which is essentially as humane as possible. Now, in some cases, less likely to be in fraud cases, but in some cases, that's not going to be easy, and it is going to be, you know, rushing in and bashing down the door, and, you know, making sure everyone's safe and that there are no firearms and so on. I get that. But in other cases, it can be done with a lot more civility, and I think it's really important that happen. I do think it's good that we now have much clearer requirements that the SFO has to go to the authorising or issuing officer with a clear framework of reasons and essentially a comprehensive evidence. And it was interesting to have that interchange with the Minister around the identity of informers and the balance to be struck. We might not have agreed entirely, but I think he agreed that there will be cases where if you've got someone who's an informer who's, you know, going to get let out on parole early because they've shown themselves to be cooperative, then, you know, they've got an incentive to not be entirely truthful, and we need to know that. So that's also an important part of the framework there. I do worry a little bit about the retention of documents, and my colleague Tracy McClellan also made some really good points, I thought, around documents which were not just private and confidential, you know, but also legally privileged. And there is a challenge that when we, you know, download a hard drive, you get...

0: get the lot. I'm concerned that the minister seemed happy with the Serious Fraud Office holding on to information indefinitely, and that was the word I think you used, even when a decision not to prosecute has been made. Now, if a decision has been made that this guy has done some stuff, or person or woman has done some stuff, which is shady but not illegal, so we can't prosecute them, then get rid of it, because they've done nothing wrong, they've done nothing illegal. Wrong and illegal are two different concepts. They've done nothing illegal, so you've got no basis on which to hold that information. So, you know, I do think there's some genuine concerns, but at root, it's a bit of modernisation legislation. I do think it's good. I do think it's right that we focus in on the fact that this is a part of our infrastructure that supports our democracy, and it's not just, you know, it's actually not about scams of, you know, old people's savings account. It's about, and serious and complex fraud, which is the test in the Act itself, is actually about systemic fraud, fraud which attacks the integrity of a system. Now, the current focus is on essentially our democratic and civil society, but it might equally be our banking system or our insurance system, something that's of such a scale or nature as to be systemically important. And that's why it's important that we get this right. And that's why the Serious Fraud Office is doing a good job in saying, you know, they have got limited resources. It's a really small agency. We need to focus on the things that really matter, and the outcome we want to see is a strengthened response to fraud which systemically damages New Zealand as a free, liberal and transparent democracy. So with that, I will commend this bill to the House.
1: Madam Speaker.
2: Thank you, Madam Speaker. I rise to speak on the third reading of the Serious Fraud Office Amendment Bill. I would like to first thank the Minister for the Minister's genuine engagement and thoughtful responses during the committee stage. And with that, I also would like to thank all of the officials who are providing that advice to the Minister and who are staying here rather late as well. To start with this, the Green Party does support this bill, and I believe that a lot of the questions that we have and any of the remaining concerns and questions from the Select Committee stage recurring to the second reading has been responded to during the committee stage, and I think it's important just to sort of recapture some of those that we have discussed. And I think it's really important, again, that while we're looking at potentially the carelessness has been taken when we're looking at the Crown and Pikia ruling by the Court of Appeal back, I believe, in 2024, and some of the issues that's presented then, it was especially important that we get some of the nuances right and some of the limitations and boundaries with the expanded search power by the SFO correct when we are looking at the committee stage as well. So some of the things that, you know, I think was really important and we had great kind of engagement discussions around are around the definitions of computer systems and things, particularly when we're looking at when something is around multiple jurisdictions, as well as we're looking at when something that is not simply looking from a electronic perspective, not simply when you're looking at a website or email address, but as technology evolve, how does that look in terms of apps, in terms of social medias? But I also think that, I think unfortunately one of the things that we haven't really touched on, and it only occurred to me now during the committee stage, is when we are looking at some of these searches, what is the role of AI in all of these when you are searching things that potentially is in other forms of media like ChatGPT or OpenAI or etc., and how would both in terms of our justice system, but also in terms of the Serious Fraud Office being able to keep up with the type of technology that is being used. We're hoping that with this bill, at least it will set a nice, an important baseline for SFO to kind of build on top of that. And I think one of the things the minister has mentioned during the committee stage is that there are going to be instances where we have to test and potentially update and develop this bill, but only when as additional case law does present itself. But it does then comes to what I mentioned in my second reading is, if we are already able to maybe front end some of this and look at it proactively, is there something that we can do additionally that provide guidelines or even from a regulations perspective that allows for the continued development of this particular process? I think other additional things I want to touch on is with this bill is around things like safeguards, which is in clause 6, as well as the clarification and also the consistency when we're looking at the use of force. So that has been a really important discussion for us to have. There has been some discussions around the ability for the issuing officer to issue the warrant to extend beyond the current limit of 14 days into 30 days and allowing for multiple occasions as well, again, based on the complexity of that particular requirement and that particular search. And I think it's also important that we did manage to get clarification from the minister that when we're looking at the effect of warrant issued under Part 2, so this is Clause 7, Section 12A, that delimitation there, although not explicitly spelled out in 12A1A, it is still the limitation is 30 days. And that is a important consistency for us to be able to have that. I think some of the additional part, again, as we are looking at apps, as we're looking at the development of the technology area, I think the idea, some of the clarification we see from the minister regarding 12BA1, where it specifically still require email addresses, but the clarification there is around the fact that, it is a guide, it is a way to guide to say that to the best of ability that anything from there will be sent to an email address. For example, on the completion of the search, on things that are being searched, how long they were in there for, what document they were taken, etc. To the best of ability, send it to a relevant email address. But when that's not available, that there are other mechanisms in place to be able to do some of that work. I do think that one of the other final things in this particular bill that I want to touch on, I see in a reflection from the committee stage, is some of the things that the Honourable Dr. Duncan Webb mentioned in Clause 8, and particularly when it comes to the inadmissibility of evidence, which is, again, one of the reasons why this bill was brought into the House in the first place, and the common legal concept of the fruit of the poison tree. I think that's a really important one, and in conjunction with Schedule 1 that we had a substantial discussion on, again, it's important to get that clarification that although when we're looking at that applicable, that Clause 8, that Section 22.3, being applicable when there has been no charges, I think the minister specified that it does not necessarily apply in the same way. If it is to do with the inadmissibility of evidence, it would not apply when you're looking at an appeal, is my understanding from the conversation during the committee stage. Finally, I think, Madam Speaker, this is an important bill, and as we have heard, and as my colleague Celia Wade-Brown mentioned in the second reading, the importance of the Serious Fraud Office to ensure both that we maintain that aspect of honest politics here in Aotearoa New Zealand when it comes to our democratic processes, but also at the same time, the Serious Fraud Office have a key role. One of the things we're constantly finding ourselves here is that while we're talking about aspects of crime, but yet our approaches to sort of white-collar crime, for fraud, for tax evasion, has never received the kind of funding that it really deserves to be able to address those issues sufficiently. So I guess, you know, in this particular case, we clearly, as a House, agree on the importance for us to address serious fraud. And I think Honourable Dr. Duncan Webb also mentioned in this case, it's not just simply when it comes to things like scam and etc., but also when it comes to aspects of those that are of systemic importance, things from our banking system, things from any other things that it potentially is international and sort of, I guess, a multinational corporation level. Those are kind of the things that are really important for us to be able to equip our serious fraud office to address sufficiently. And I do believe that, you know, this is somewhere where we can see some increase in funding to allow them to do that. While I agree with the minister that the current serious fraud office is doing its best to be able to undertake the kind of work that he needs to do, but what one of the things I think that did concern me slightly in that particular response on commencement date was the fact that the serious fraud office have to prioritize. Now, we understand the importance with prioritization, but when we're seeing agencies having to prioritize on the basis of lack of sufficient funding, that doesn't necessarily contribute to a political system where we want to see the kind of honest politics and the kind of safety that we are providing for the people of Aotearoa New Zealand. So, Madam Speaker, with that, the Green Party does support this bill. We thank the Minister for his engagement. We thank the Minister for bringing this bill here. With that, we will leave it, and hopefully we will see some changes. And again, we'll see some additional funding for the Serious Fraud Office.
1: Todd Stevenson.
3: This bill is supported across the House, so I commend the Serious Fraud Office Amendment Bill to the House.
1: Tom Rutherford.
4: Madam Speaker, at this time the government wishes to lift the urgency motion.
1: The government has indicated that urgency will conclude, therefore this debate is interrupted and set down for resumption next sitting day. The House stands adjourned until 2 p.m. on Tuesday, 1 September 2026.

Urgency has now been lifted and the House has now risen until next Tuesday. Until we rejoin Parliament next week, we'll listen to National Radio. Night-night for now.